0: What was it?
1: It was stud lotion. It was stud lotion. So it'd be like, have you ever felt that we had a spokesperson talking about some person who wasn't that attractive and not, it was kind
2: not
1: of
2: confident,
1: not confident. Yeah, yeah. And then if that is you, then this is stud lotion. And then he'd try and then it would all change.
2: And you look back now and you think, well, that might be the first interesting

0: putting a bullet in a gun, perhaps to end his life. And you just heard him now in terms of where he is.
1: I think it's such an important account. Just before we get started, since we're discussing a sensitive topic, I just want to remind the audience that you can call 988-988 if you're dealing with thoughts of suicide or if you find yourself in distress. Mm. I think Doug's story is very important to remind us that those chatbots, even though they face many problems, they can still bring real comfort to people and be a meaningful source of psychological support. And I think that's important to keep in mind because currently the conversation around this topic is complicated. On the one hand, we're very concerned about issues like data privacy, the risk of the chatbot giving poor advice or false information, or the risk of emotional dependence on the chatbot. And on the other hand, as Doug pointed out, our services are just not accessible enough to meet the demands that people have, especially when people are socially isolated, when they are in an acute crisis and they don't have someone to turn to, when people wake up in the middle of the night and they need to share with someone, they need to vent to get some advice. It makes sense that some people might choose to turn to a chatbot in those circumstances.
0: He called it a tool. Is that something that you hear from people in your own practice?
1: Yes, to me, that's a reassuring metaphor because that's what it is. It's a tool among others. The concern begins when it becomes the only source of support, when people are not critical about what the chatbot is seeing.
0: He talked about access and that he lives in a small town. For him to get access to see even just a family doctor would be months. It's also a lot cheaper to use the chatbot than a therapist if you don't have some sort of coverage. Do you understand the appeal?
1: Absolutely. To understand the appeal of AI for emotional social support, we have to consider all the barriers to access that people are dealing with. There are the wait lists that are long, especially in the public system. There's the cost of private services. There's also the fear of stigma, right? It's one of the most common reasons for why people turn to chatbots for mental health support is that it feels less threatening to talk about your problems, about your fears, about your mental health difficulties to a chatbot rather than to a human professional. And in a way, this can be leveraged to help people consult and access professional services, especially when the chatbots remind the users that, yes, they can give some answers, but in the end, if they're dealing with a mental health problem, they have to consult a professional.
0: You mentioned some of the problems that might arise from people using a chatbot as a tool to assist in their mental health. And I think the one that a lot of people listening might be saying is top of mind is that this isn't a human being, that this is a machine that is meant to further engagement, that it wants you to say something so that it will say something to keep you dialed in to that service. How concerned are you about that?
1: Yes, that's a big concern for me, especially a machine that's developed for commercial purposes, right? Chatbots like ChatGPT are commercial products. And as you mentioned, they are developed with the goal of maximizing user engagement. That's what makes them profitable. And to do that, the chatbots are designed to be agreeable, right?
0: Meaning to validate your feelings.
1: Exactly. They tend to validate rather than challenge or confront. And that's an important limitation, especially in the context of mental health difficulties, where we know that most of the time people need validation, but there are also critical moments when people's beliefs or actions also need to be challenged. And so the company's primary concern is to make their products appealing to the consumer rather than developing the best therapist that can be.
0: What are some of the other concerns that you have around this?
1: Another concern is the risk of poor advice and misinformation. The chatbots do a very good job most of the time at explaining mental health, you know, psychiatric or psychological concepts. They tend to give good interpretations of conflicts, of feelings, symptoms that people might be noticing. But still, that in, you know, in this like 1%

0: more familiar, think of the Obamas and their production company, Higher Ground. To talk about Trudeau's latest venture, we have Nicholas Kwa. Welcome to the show, Nicholas.
1: Hello, hello.
0: Okay, so during TIFF last Friday, Justin Trudeau drops this news that he's starting a media company along with his former chief of staff, Katie Telford. It'll focus on producing Canadian content, and the company is called Hope and Hard Work. So, Nicholas, what was

0: Yeah, I started crying. His hands were shaking. So I guess I held it together long enough to get to that lobby.
1: It's amazing what the body can do, isn't it? And the mind, that fight or flight, you had just kind of gone into autopilot to get down and get out.
0: Yeah, and that protected both of us till we got to that lobby.
2: This is the document.

0: consultant who's been studying the subject says yes. Language analyst Scott Valentine argues voters should be asking every municipal candidate where they stand on AI data center development.
1: If a data center gets in here and gets shoved down your throat because your town or county is not setting up the right kinds of protections, ask your counselor, ask your candidate now. A couple simple questions. Would you ever support putting a data center here in our area? If so, under what conditions?
0: Earlier this month, County Council unanimously voted to spend $150,000 to study how an AI data center might be built in our area. Bill Petruniak, who's running for deputy mayor of Amherstburg, expressed his support for the study weeks before County Council's decision. He says his position is a nuanced one.
2: Data centers are not going away anytime soon. You can't put the technology back in a bottle. It's here. Our only real option is to try and regulate them before they decide to open in any municipality.
0: Dalson Chen, CBC News, Windsor.
3: Windsor police have charged 8 people, including 5 young people, after a weapons call over the weekend. Police say that they responded to a report of a person with a weapon in the area of Wyandotte Street West. That was early on Saturday morning. They spotted a suspect vehicle, a Dodge Caravan, which was stopped. 7 people inside were arrested. An 8th person tried to flee before being caught by a police dog. Police say they recovered a BB gun and several cans of bear spray in the vehicle. 5 of the accused, all youths, are charged with possession of a weapon for a dangerous purpose. The 15-year-old who fled has been charged with wearing a disguise to commit an indictable offense. The age of the accused ranged from 15 to 21. In the weather forecast, mainly cloudy skies today. There's a 40% chance of showers. We're expecting a high temperature today of 25 degrees. Right now in Windsor, it is misty and 21 degrees.
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8: This is World Report. Good morning, I'm Martina Fitzgerald. Amnesty International is accusing Iranian security forces of crimes against humanity. That from a just-released 1,000-page report that comes 4 years after the start of the Woman Life Freedom Movement. Amnesty is naming more than 80 officials it says are responsible for the brutal crackdown that followed. Our senior international correspondent Margaret Evans brings us that story from London.
9: It was the death in police custody of a young Iranian woman named Mahsa Amini on September 16th, 2022, that lit the flames for mass protests against Iran's government. She'd been arrested 3 days earlier for allegedly violating the country's hijab laws, beaten by police, according to witnesses. Rights groups say more than 550 people were killed in the government crackdown that followed, most by December the same year. Amnesty has spent 4 years mapping the chain of command behind what it says amount to crimes against humanity.
10: We've analyzed over 2,000 videos that show the violent conduct of the security forces, and together with our evidence lab, we verified and analyzed these videos.
9: Rahab Bahraini is a human rights lawyer and Iran researcher with Amnesty. She says the lack of an international mechanism to bring perpetrators to justice draws a line to the thousands of protesters killed by Iranian security forces last December, just before the start of the U.S.-Israeli war on Iran.
10: This normalization of mass protest killings in Iran must end, and victims and the population look to the global community.
9: Amnesty says it will be using the 1,000-page-long report to lobby the UN for an international tribunal on Iran. Margaret Evans, CBC News, London.
8: Yemen's Houthis claim to have shot down a Saudi fighter jet northeast of the capital, Sana'a. Saudi Arabia has been supporting Yemeni government forces engaged in renewed battles with Iran-backed Houthis. Over the last 2 weeks, the group has been tightening its grip over shipping in the Red Sea. It's an important waterway for Saudi Arabia. If confirmed, the downing of the F-15

0: Good morning. It is Wednesday, September 16th. It's great to be with you. I'm Amy Dodge, and this is Windsor Morning. Coming up, new pavement, new problem.
1: When things are nice to drive on, people at times take the liberty of driving too quickly.
0: Why speed humps are coming to Sandwich Street, that's going to kick off our program. And then Canada's first investment summit is a wrap. Why Stephen Harper delivered the closing remarks and why hundreds of global investors came to Toronto. We'll have that this half hour. And then later, the three candidates for mayor of Amherstburg face your questions. Our next municipal election debate live from the studio starting around 7:20 this morning. But first, Tom Addison's here with our local news headlines and our weather. Good morning, Tom.
2: Good morning, Amy. Chatham-Kent could soon be home to a new $1.9 billion clean energy manufacturing facility. That facility would make sodium batteries an alternative to lithium batteries. And Windsor's downtown Mission is shutting down a program created to bring in revenue, citing severe financial hardship. Mission Promotional Products is a social enterprise. It's been around for 10 years. Staff there make custom branded products. In the weather, mainly cloudy skies today, a 40% chance of showers, a high temperature of 25 degrees. Right now in Windsor, it is misty and 21 degrees.
0: When you drive through Walkerville and Sandwich Town, you might notice something new on the road. Speed humps are being deployed to slow traffic. The ones in Windsor's West End are right on the main street. The street was recently repaved, and traffic, well, it's picked up since the Gordie Howe International Bridge opened. So the city is trying some new ways to calm things down. CBC Windsor's Mike Hargraves went to Sandwich Town to find out what people are making of it, and he spoke with Stephen Hargraves. He's the director of Sandwich Town's BIA.
1: So the initial speed humps are coming in by the end of this construction season at the Sandwich

0: Sandwich Roundabout, where everyone recognizes it with the Chief Tecumseh and General Brock statue at the center of it. What we've noticed with our new beautifully paved road is a very nice thing to drive on, and when things are nice to drive on, people at times take the liberty of driving too quickly.
1: It's all been redone here from bridge to bridge along the riverfront in Windsor. For those that haven't been down here, what other traffic calming measures have been put in place to control people passing through?
0: So we have a digital signage next to a sign instructing the fact that it is a 50-kilometer zone. There is signage saying that there's a community safety zone throughout the BIA, and fines are increased. So if you get a speeding ticket on a 50-kilometer stretch further towards the new Gordie Howe Bridge, your ticket is slightly less than it would be in here, because this is an area we have lots of pedestrian and cycle traffic, a lot of people living here, walking. We don't want to have a situation like we've had in the past with accidents.
1: Yeah, I did want to mention the death of Kim Elliott, a pedestrian crossing the street here in the neighborhood not too long ago. We also hear about it all the time here on the news about pedestrian deaths. What will it mean to you as someone who's often walking yourself in this neighborhood to see traffic slow down?
0: It's a weird thing. I believe there used to be this old cartoon, it might be 1950s or something, where it was the pedestrian and how he interacts with his surroundings, and the motorist and how he interacts with his surroundings. And when he gets behind the wheel of a car, his whole aesthetic changes, and he's like angry and everyone's in his way. And when he's a pedestrian, he's very aware of his surroundings. And I think that could apply to cyclists as well, because as we're standing here right now, there's two people cycling down along the sidewalk and not on the bicycle lane. And I think a lot of people who do that, they do it not because they want to get in the way of pedestrians, but they don't feel safe enough on the road. And I understand that. I'd like them to use the bike lane, obviously, because especially when you're in a built-up area with a lot of shops and restaurants and people are coming in out of those doorways directly onto the sidewalk, they don't see you until the very last minute. Traffic calming doesn't fix everything, but it does make people aware of the speed they're going. If you plan your day properly, you can get from where you need to be to where you're going at a reasonable rate without putting pedestrians or cyclists and even other motorists at risk with excessive speed. With the multi-use trail on the Gordie Howe Bridge, we have now seen, since that's opened, a ridiculous uptick in cycle tourism, and predominantly coming here, because once you've cycled from wherever you are in the States, then across the bridge, and you arrive in Sandwich, you're probably a little bit tired. You probably want to sit down, you want to have a drink, you want to have something to eat, and then continue to explore the city. So we have a lot of people. Like right now, I'm just seeing somebody is doing a U-turn right in front of somebody on a scooter who is in a bike lane. He had to wave at them because they weren't looking, they weren't using their mirrors and realizing there was somebody coming up behind them before they did a U-turn.
1: It's funny that we see this playing out right in front of us.
0: See, you know, he's doing well. Guys skateboarding down the road. We got scooterists and cyclists and skateboarders on all different parts of the street and the sidewalk. It's a really bustling neighborhood now. We are so happy about that, but we don't want another situation like Mr. Elliott. Plan your day. Leave at a reasonable hour and don't speed.
2: That's Stephen Hargreaves. He is the director of the Sandwich Town BIA, and he was speaking with CBC's Mike Hargreaves. You're listening to Windsor Morning. We're coming up to 6:16 here on Windsor Morning. I'm your host, Amy Dodge. Mike Evans joins us as your associate producer and technician here on the morning show. Well, let's turn to our business digest. Here's Megan Reed.
3: Good morning. Whoever said politics makes strange bedfellows was right. It was on full display yesterday as former Conservative Prime Minister Stephen Harper closed out the Liberals' Canada Investment Summit. Here's part of his speech.
4: We are honored that you have joined us. I congratulate the federal government for holding this conference. I believe the first of its kind in Canada. It is such a great innovation that I wish I had thought of it. But we all know that it is only a start. And to realize its potential, we need ongoing determination and urgency here in Canada.
3: Harper added that he hopes this becomes a regular thing. There was a slew of announcements out of Toronto yesterday, including a major tax reform allowing businesses to write off investments in a number of sectors, including machinery, equipment, clean energy, zero emission vehicles, and more. Earlier in the day, Prime Minister Mark Carney announced he'd like private investors to run Canada's four major airports.

0: Toronto Pearson, Montreal Trudeau, Calgary, and Vancouver. At a press conference following the news, the Prime Minister reminded reporters that Canada's pension funds already manage airports around the world successfully, and that he spoke about alternative airport ownership models in his budget. So how does Carney see this playing out?
1: The experience is that customer service is improved, efficiencies are found. We as a government will be able to get tens of billions of dollars of proceeds from this process that we, and as I said earlier, will reinvest in our regional airports.
0: Adam Martin tends to agree. He's president and CEO of HMO Aviation Consulting. It provides planning, engineering, and strategic advisory services to airports, airlines, and governments. Martin says the top revenue generators for airports are parking lots and concessions.
2: We've seen the privatization of other airports around the world. Like I look at BAA and the UK and London Heathrow and Gatwick and other places in Europe. And if you travel to those airports, you notice a big difference in that there's a lot more focus on revenue generation through concessions, shops, restaurants, you know, specialty things. Like in, you look in places like Amsterdam where they have casinos and hair salons and all those kinds of things. Not that that would happen here, but it really shifts the focus into generating a lot more revenue from like a commercial side of things, right?
0: Think shopping mall experience. Martin adds that it will give passengers more choice and maybe a reason to get to the airport even earlier. And finally, investors are holding their collective breath in advance of today's U.S. Federal Reserve interest rate decision. The question being, will the newly minted Fed chair, Kevin Warsh, raise overnight interest rates? The bond markets seem to think he will, what with the 10-year Treasury yield surpassing 5% and mortgage rates above 7%. Wall Street seems divided. There's also a question as to if it is a hike, will this be a one-time thing or the start of a wave as inflation and higher energy prices heat up? All will be revealed by 2 p.m. Eastern today. For CBC Radio, I'm Megan Reed.
3: Thank you for that, Megan. Good morning. Taking a look at traffic and border crossings, and there are currently no delays reported on area roads. And looking at the borders, I see no delays reported at any of our regional border crossings. I do have a sports score here to share from yesterday. The Tigers, they were back in Toronto taking on the Blue Jays, and this one was all Tigers beating the Jays by a score of 10-1. The Tigers' win streak is now at 6 games. The two teams will play again this afternoon. Game time for that is 3:07. Taking a look at gas prices, gas this morning is selling for an average of $1.76 per liter at local gas pumps. And time for some music. Bruce Cockburn has announced his next album. The first single is a take on a traditional tune, and this is called Fare Thee Well.

It is 6:22 here on Windsor Morning, Wednesday, September 16th. And there was a first ever for Canada. We held an investment summit. It wrapped up and Prime Minister Mark Carney was trying to bring together hundreds of global investors and CEOs to Toronto this week and pitch Canada as a great place to put their capital. Former Prime Minister Steve

0: across the boundless expanse of our fresh water.
1: We have Joseph Steinberg standing by now. He's a professor of economics at the University of Toronto. Good morning.
2: Morning. Thanks for having me.
1: Okay. Well, tell us who is in that room. Who are these investors who are wanting to hear more about what Canada can offer?
2: Well, so there were some very recognizable names from, you know, Wall Street, you know, CEOs of big hedge funds like BlackRock and Blackstone. But there were also, you know, the big names from Canadian investment, with the Canadian investment world there as well. You know, the investment arms of CPP and PSP actually co-hosted the summit. And that's on the demand side, if you will. And then on the sell side, you know, the entities pitching investments or, you know, major corporations in Canada, and also, you know, representatives from the provinces. So you had the big energy majors pitching energy assets, ranging from pipelines to nuclear. And then, you know, Bell, for example, opening the conference with a big $50 billion pitch to, you know, for a huge data center in Saskatchewan.
1: Right. So there were some announcements made at the summit, and some of them being, as you mentioned, Canadian companies. What are some of the critiques coming out of this as far as who's trying to invest where?
2: Well, I think, you know, some Canadians are concerned that we are, you know, intending to decouple from the United States, according to the Prime Minister. But then we've got, you know, American money coming to play here at this conference. I think that's one of the critiques that I have heard. I've also heard, you know, of course, the concerns about, you know, privatizing our biggest airports and so forth. You know, for me, you know, I'm an economist. I don't make too much out of these concerns. I think that this is, you know, these are not things that Canadians should be concerned about.
1: What stood out to you as something that we should be concerned about?
2: What we should be concerned about, first and foremost, is that this investment summit actually pays off in terms of generating, you know, a flow of new money coming into the country and the flow of domestic money towards projects where it had not been flowing before. And my view is that, you know, if there is one thing that happened at this summit that is likely to make that happen, which is yesterday's announcement of this so-called mega deduction. What this is going to do is it's going to reduce the effective tax rate on most capital investment that happens in this country. It's going to cut it in half, from 13% to about 6.5%. This is really a big tax reform. This is something that myself and many other economists have been calling for and advocating for. I see this as one of the biggest, you know, tax changes, at least business tax changes in a generation. I do think it's likely to kind of change the game going forward and will stimulate a lot of investment.
1: Okay. Former Prime Minister Stephen Harper, we heard him there. Oh, hi, puppy. We heard him there in the intro. Why was he used to close the conference?
2: Well, so I think Stephen Harper was there closing the conference because, you know, it was part of, I think, our Prime Minister's pitch to investors to make this conference a commitment going forward for the long term. That Canada would be, you know, kind of changing its paradigm, if you will, about how it would think about investment and incentivize investment. It matters for somebody who's thinking about investing in one of these projects that are going to last 20 or 30 years. It matters what their perception of our country is to the commitment, our country's commitment to kind of, you know, maintaining the incentives for that investment going forward for the long run, far beyond one government or one election. That's also why I really welcome the decision to make this mega deduction a permanent tax reform rather than just, you know, another kind of temporary incentive. Businesses should be making these investments on the basis of, you know, economic commercial grounds, not scrambling to meet arbitrary deadlines. And so my hope is that, you know, announcing this permanent policy and having Stephen Harper close the conference is that investment, improving the investment environment in this country really does become a kind of a durable cross-party objective. And I think that was really the purpose of this.
1: Why do you think it took the times we're in and the relationship we have with the United States right now to have a summit like this?
2: Well, I think, you know, I would have said that this summit would have been a good idea regardless of the trade conflict that we've been having with the Americans. I think it's important to look back over the last couple of decades and recognize that our investment has really lagged that of other countries, you know, particularly the United States, but, you know, many other OECD countries. We have been far behind many other countries in terms of economic growth, and the main reason for that is that our investment, both, you know, investment

0: physical equipment and things like machinery, but also intangible investment, things like software, innovation, et cetera. We have really been lagging the rest of our comparators on that. And so this summit is about, I think, charting a new course in terms of investment. It's something that I think would have been a great idea in any event.
1: And now he's going to be leaving and heading over to the EU. He's going to be doing sort of a similar conversation or pitch to the European Union. Can we expect the messaging to pretty much be the same?
0: I think we can expect the consistent messaging from the Prime Minister about, his job right now is to, put the Canadian economy on a better trajectory going forward. I think not only a surer footing in terms of, trying to navigate all the, uncertainty, both with the Americans, but also around the world these days, but also more than anything, trying to put it on a more dynamic and I think faster growing trajectory. And that's the underlying message behind a lot of this.
1: All right, Joseph, thanks so much.
0: You're welcome.
1: Joseph Steinberg is a professor of economics at the University of Toronto, talking about Canada's first economic summit wrapped up. And now, as we know, Prime Minister Mark Carney is heading across the water to France, where he's going to be talking to the EU, so we can expect updates on that. Well, still to come here on Windsor Morning, we have our local news at 6:30. And then we're going to hear something about riptides. You often think of undertows, but we're going to learn how important the technology or the terminology is for the types of tides that are in the Great Lakes. There's a group that was founded that wants to educate people on riptides in particular. So we have that conversation coming up next here on Windsor Morning. I'm your host, Amy Dodge.
2: This is CBC Windsor News. Good morning, I'm Tom Addison. It's 6:30 in the weather forecast. Mainly cloudy skies today. There is a 40% chance of showers. We're expecting a high temperature today of 25 degrees. Right now in Windsor, it's misty and 21 degrees. In the news, an overnight fire at Chatham's ethanol plant continues to burn this morning. Police say that it is contained and there is no imminent danger to residents in the area. Crews remain on the scene battling the blaze. Greenfield Global Incorporated makes ethanol. It's located on Chatham's west side. It's on Bloomfield Road, which is closed between Richmond Street and Riverview Drive. Police say that it is unclear at this time what sparked the blaze or if anyone was injured. There will be more information later today. Remaining in Chatham, Kent, could soon be the home to $1.9 billion clean energy manufacturing facility. Canadian Sustainable Energies says they are eyeing the municipality for the project. That news came out of the day one of the two-day Canadian Investment Summit in Toronto. Darren Caniff is Chatham Kent's mayor. He says there are a few things that make Chatham Kent an ideal place for a project like this.
3: Location, location, location. Like London, we're pretty central and right along the 401 access, there's lots of land. Chatham-Kent grew last year at 1.2%, which is faster than Windsor, London, Sarnia. Affordability, labor force, a very strong labor force, and just the relationships that we have.
2: The facility would make sodium batteries. That's an alternative to lithium batteries. It would be the first facility of its kind in North America. Do Essex County voters know where their candidates stand on building hyperscale artificial intelligence data centers in our region? CBC Windsor's Dalson Chen spoke with a consultant who says the electorate needs answers.
4: Should AI data centers be an election issue in Essex County? A Tecumseh-based consultant who's been studying the subject says yes. Language analyst Scott Valentine argues voters should be asking every municipal candidate where they stand on AI data center development.
5: If a data center gets in here and gets shoved down your throat because your town or county is not setting up the right kinds of protections, ask your counselor, ask your candidate now. A couple simple questions. Would you ever support putting a data center here in our area? If so, under what conditions?
4: Earlier this month, County Council unanimously voted to spend $150,000 to study how an AI data center might be built in our area. Bill Petruniak, who's running for deputy mayor of Amherstburg, expressed his support for the study weeks before County Council's decision. He says his position is a nuanced one.
6: Data centers are not going away anytime soon. You can't put the

0: technology back in a bottle. It's here. Our only real option is to try and regulate them before they decide to open in any municipality.
1: Dalson Chen, CBC News, Windsor.
2: Voters in Windsor's Ward 3 had a chance to meet their candidates face-to-face last night. The Downtown Windsor Community Collaborative held a meet-and-greet. CBC Windsor's Jacob Barker has more on that.
3: It's an area of the city council has been trying to revitalize, Ward 3, which contains the downtown core. Robert Salmons used to own a business in downtown. He says there's more work to be done.
4: I had a business downtown. I had been broken into with my car. We had problems at night with people. So hopefully they can help go see the government, hire up to see what we can do about downtown, bring it back to what it was.
3: Others like Kathy Steen came to the event packing solutions.
5: There's food share, for instance, for community meals that can be used, used outside of Windsor, possibly tapping into funding that, you know, in the past they've declined on, should be invoked. Older area, like older buildings that they can retrofit, they've done in other cities to make them into affordable housing.
3: It's conversations like these Nate Hope with the Downtown Windsor Community Collaborative, the organizer of the event, hopes to see continue.
6: The vision of the DWCC is that downtown Windsor would be a good place to grow up, a good place to grow old. You know, and a big component of that is our elected officials. So we got to make sure that we're voting for people that we think are going to be making the downtown the place that we want to be.
3: Which of the candidates who attended the event will have the opportunity to act on what they heard remains to be seen. Electors will take to the polls on October 26th. Jacob Barker, CBC News, Windsor.
2: Windsor's downtown mission is shutting down a program created to bring in revenue, citing severe financial hardship. Mission Promotional Products is a social enterprise that's been around for 10 years. Staff there make custom branded products. But the mission's executive director, Rukshini Punaya Gulen, says rising costs combined with a stagnant funding level make the program unsustainable.
7: We're asking the community for more, and our community is hurting more because we're seeing more people coming to our food bank, for example, right? At the beginning of the year, we were already forecasting a smaller deficit, right? But unfortunately, with reduced grants coming in that we were expecting and donations coming in, we have increased that deficit now, right? So again, making changes like this, as much as we hate to do it, we have to do it so that we can continue existing.
2: The program is set to shut down on September 25th. One full-time and four part-time employees will be affected. Taking a look at the weather now, mainly cloudy skies today. There is a 40% chance of showers. We're expecting a high temperature today of 25 degrees. With the Humidex, it could feel more like 33. Mainly cloudy tonight with a 40% chance of showers and overnight low of 18 degrees. For Thursday, a few showers ending in the afternoon, then skies clear, a high tomorrow of 24 degrees. Right now in Windsor, it's misty and 21 degrees, foggy and 20 in Chatham, cloudy and 20 degrees in Sarnia.
8: I'm Amanda Pfeffer. On the next Ontario Today, education workers are holding what they call a day of action. They're wearing red and purple to send a message about school underfunding. What do you think? Is Ontario on the right track when it comes to education? You weigh in on the next Ontario Today after the noon news.
9: You're listening to Windsor Morning. The time is 6:36. I'm your host, Amy Dodge. Well, imagine you work in an office and the person in the next cubicle is using AI to do their job and keeping it a secret. Should you report them? Are they even breaking any rules? Our next guest says this kind of suspicion is sowing growing mistrust in many workplaces. Dave Weisner is an associate professor at York University and author of Think Like a Human, The Power of Your Mind in an Age of AI. Good morning, David.
10: Good morning, Amy. How are you?
9: I'm well, thank you. Well, do you use AI on a regular basis?
10: I do not. I do not. I do not believe it will enhance my particular workload, but I do understand that it does help others.
9: Well, why is AI contributing to a bit of a breakdown in trust? Why does it matter?
10: So I think there's two things here. You know, I think at the start, the notion of taking shortcuts or hiding your incompetence is not new, right? That's been going on forever. But I think there are two things that are new. One is the scale at which this has been introduced, right? So it becomes really easy suddenly to take shortcuts in everything you're doing. And relatedly, and this is where the suspicion comes in,

0: the risk of harm is massive. So it used to be that if you were taking shortcuts or trying to hide your competence, the only person you were hurting was yourself. But now, with AI, the risk of you divulging proprietary information, leaking private customer data, or other very serious risks go up massively. And so because of this fear of harm, I think it creates this culture of distrust and concern.
1: Then why hide it? Why, I guess, what's so wrong about it that people feel the need to not just be open, that they're using it for whatever reason?
0: Right. So to be clear, there are many ways to use AI well, and it's up to each individual firm to set those standards, articulate it, and make sure everyone knows. Where does shame emerge? I think there's a few things at play. I think, you know, at least in my world, it used to be that if you were particularly creative in the shortcuts you took, I had a begrudging respect for you. That's not the case anymore. This is easy. It's the lowest hanging fruit to take these shortcuts. And so there's a little bit of shame attached to that. I think more seriously, using AI, quote unquote, improperly is an admission of technological incompetence. And I think there's shame around that. Everyone knows AI is the thing. Everyone knows even kids can use AI. And so to admit that you're not sure how to use it well, how to use it properly in the workplace, to come and face that, I think is hard. And so because people are afraid to admit that, they hide it. And I also think it comes back to what we just spoke about earlier, which is the risk. I think many people know that the risks are serious. And so they hide their use because they don't want to wrestle significantly with the trade-off of that risk.
1: And I imagine the tension that that can build in a workplace is also something that you're looking at, because secrecy is one thing, but being able to, you know, carry maybe a bigger workload or be able to come up with completing your work faster, I'm sure that competes with other people's interests around you.
0: 100%, you know, and it's no accident that the title of my book is Think Like a Human, because that's what it comes back to. AI is a tool like any other. A healthy workplace culture comes from human-to-human relationships, building trust, building trustworthiness, being open, being transparent. And those are the skills we have to lean in on. It's not that we reject AI. We need to embrace AI. We need to figure out the right way to use AI. But we can't forget that human-to-human relationships are what's going to determine ultimately if AI as a tool is going to enhance our overall culture or hurt our overall culture.
1: Yeah, I remember having a conversation with somebody who said their workload is growing and growing. And when they approached their manager to say, you know, this is just becoming too much, the response was, well, have you tried using AI? And that sounds very much like what you're talking about.
0: Yeah, and it's a terrible answer, by the way, because what do you mean, have I tried to use AI? Do you mean use the proprietary AI that this firm has determined is right for us and that is on my terminal and that is properly structured so that the harms are mitigated? Oh, that's great. Or do you mean pull out my phone, use ChatGPT on my phone that has no safeguards, that has no necessary conditions to assure safety, and use that? That's the problem, right? The problem is many firms have to deal really with three strategic questions. How should we use AI as it is today? What should our AI strategy be so that we can build the optimal sort of AI that's best for our firm tomorrow? And what might AI look like in 3 years from now? Those are tough questions, and they're difficult to answer because their tech is changing so quickly, right? That often the time it takes to figure out the answer, by the time we've reached it, the tech has changed. But that doesn't excuse senior executives from having to wrestle with this and do this work.
1: Right. David, thanks for getting the conversation going here on Windsor Morning. I appreciate your time.
0: Thank you so much, Amy. Take care.
1: David Weisner is an associate professor at York University and author of Think Like a Human, The Power of Your Mind in an Age of AI. And we reached him in Toronto. What are your thoughts and experiences? We always want to hear from you. Our text line, 519-984-2051.
2: Good morning. Taking a look at traffic and border crossings. And there are currently no delays reported on area roads. And checking on the borders, I see no delays reported at any of our regional crossings. I do have one sports score here to pass along. The Tigers, they were back in Toronto yesterday taking on the Blue Jays, and this one was all Tigers beating the Jays by a score of 10-1. The Tigers' win streak is now at 6 games. Those two teams will play again today at 3:07. Looking at gas prices, gas this morning selling for an average of $1.76 per liter at local gas stations. And time now for some music. Celine is a Montreal-based

0: a bit of music for you there. That was Current by Thai Canadian drummer Saline, Amy.
1: Thank you so much. Well, around our Great Lakes, there are spots where it's extra dangerous to swim, where the water rushes away from the shore, potentially taking objects and swimmers with it. According to our next guest, too few of us know what those spots are called. And he says just lacking the language to name them may be making them even more dangerous. Nathan McIntyre is the founder of the Rip Current Information Project. He's helping to oversee the first Great Lakes Drowning and Risk Communication Summit. It's going to happen in St. Thomas this week. And we're reaching him at his home in Malahide Township. That's in Elmer area on the shore of Lake Erie. Good morning.
2: Good morning. Thanks for having me.
1: Thanks for being here. Well, where did your interest in teaching people about rip currents come from?
2: Well, unfortunately, I mean, I lost a friend in 1998. It was the last day of high school. We all went to Port Stanley Beach, and a good friend of mine didn't come home that day. So it kind of sparked this crusade, I guess, of water safety, and I've been on the road ever since. I lifeguarded on the beach that he drowned on for about 18 years and elevated that program to a beach rescue service in Port Stanley. And after 18 years, I retired, and in 2024, there was another drowning in Port Stanley, a Syrian boy, a 14-year-old Syrian boy, and it really shook our community. I was not working at the time, and I just felt very helpless. And in the aftermath of that incident, there was an opportunity, I guess, that media was talking about undertow, the community was talking about undertow, and I just felt compelled at the time to say, hey, there's a lot of other dangerous currents at play that we could be naming and talking about and not painting every brush with the same term of undertow. So I felt it was the RIP Current Information Project was born, I guess, at that time, and I made it an Ontario not-for-profit so that we could get to work.
1: Okay. So lots of real personal experience. What is a RIP current, and why are they so dangerous?
2: A RIP current is essentially a concentrated flow of water that when the waves crash on shore, the volume of water builds up on shore, and all that water essentially a specific location, a concentrated location, to return to the lake. And that water continues to return and return and return to the lake into deeper water until the waves stop. And even after the waves stop, sometimes that residual current is still present. And if we call it an undertow, it suggests that the lake is pulling us under the water. The true definition of these currents are rip currents, and they're strongest on the surface, and they pull us into deeper water.

0: water away from shore, and understanding the mechanism can save a life.
1: Now, I grew up going to Port Stanley, and I remember being taught to stand on the shore with your feet, and if you could feel a certain type of pull, we didn't go in the water. Is that maybe what you're talking about?
0: Well, there is a name for all of these processes. So that's the interesting part. Is I'm working with the Dean of Science at the University of Waterloo. His name's Chris Hauser. And he and his colleagues have a language for all these things. So what you're describing, by definition, is a backrush. Or a rundown, they call it as well. There's other definitions depending on what textbooks you're reading. But it is a different process. It simply when a wave crashes or splashes on the shore and then returns to the lake immediately after it is returned as a backrush or a rundown. Different than something of an undertow, which does exist. It's called dead return flow, but it's a diffuse current spread out and often confused with what you're describing.
1: Okay, so how would you compare a rip current to an undertow?
0: Well, again, one of the words that we use specifically is diffuse current. So an undertow is diffuse, and a rip current is concentrated. So diffuse, by definition, is spread out, generalized. It's everywhere. And when we take all that water that's going everywhere and we move it into a very concentrated flow, then we have a problem where it can lift swimmers and move them into deeper water. So the difference essentially is a diffuse return of water, very general, and doesn't, when we measure it, it doesn't move as much as or as quickly as a concentrated flow of water strongest on the surface, like a rip current.
1: Okay, so lots of terminology, rip current, undertow. I'm wondering why it's so important for us to know these terms and the definitions that go with them.
0: One of the examples I use for that is when we go walking in the woods here in Canada, there are a lot of things that can hurt us, and we have signs for those or warnings, things like poison ivy or poison oak or hogweed in this area. If we touch those plants, they can, or ingest those plants, they can hurt us. A bear, we have black bears, and we have brown bears, and we have polar bears, and all in Canada. But we have them in different localized regions. We have polar bears in the far north, and we have black bears in the northern parts of Ontario here. And we would never say that we have polar bears here, because they are a local hazard to our far north. So we have different currents at play here on the Great Lakes, and they all have names: longshore currents, rip currents, offshore currents, outlet currents, undertow. But they all have a face, and they all have a character. And again, a rip current is strongest on the surface. And it's a very narrow and a very concentrated current. So understanding the mechanism can take fear or panic away from an individual who finds himself caught in a situation like this. And we can start helping people in those moments.
1: Okay. You have an event happening this week. What is the goal from that event?
0: The goal from this event is to bring shoreline municipalities together and discuss a framework for standardizing this information across the province. There's an opportunity across the province right now. We have a very fragmented and disconnected and relatively inaccurate approach to water safety and communicating these risks to the public. So the goal here is to offer the evidence and offer the science and explain what's actually happening on the Great Lakes via a presentation through Dr. Chris Hauser, and then talk about how we take that science and move it into action and help the public understand and translate this science into something that they can use to make safer decisions for themselves and their families.
1: All right. Nathan, thank you so much. You've definitely given us more to think about before we head out to swim in a big body of water for sure. Thank you.
0: Good. Well, thank you for having me.
1: Nathan McIntyre is the founder of the Rip Current Information Project. Now, the Great Lakes Drowning and Risk Communication.

0: Summit is happening tomorrow in St. Thomas. Well, this is Wednesday morning here on CBC Radio 1. The time is 6:53, and coming up is our national news, and then we're going to have another conversation about the Gordie Howe Bridge this morning as it pertains to the traffic, the amount of traffic going across the Gordie Howe Bridge compared to the Ambassador Bridge, the Blue Water Bridge, the Windsor-Detroit Tunnel. All the numbers are in. And you may not think it is a competition or anything to mark, but as people who watch numbers and find it fascinating, we, of course, have somebody to join us and geek out and talk about that. That's coming up momentarily here on Windsor Morning. Tom is back in our studio. Good morning, Tom.
1: Good morning, Amy.
0: Okay, well, we wrapped up yesterday. I said I was going to walk the Gordie yesterday
1: yes.
0: with my now 85-year-old father-in-law. They came from Sudbury, so, you know, stakes were high that I needed to do something a little special.
1: Impressive, yes.
0: Yeah, mm-hmm. So thanks to my parents as well, who made the trip down, and the six of us, my husband and I and two sets of parents, we walked the Gordie to the middle and back, and then we had a nice dinner downtown, which was just the perfect way, I think, to ring in 85 years.
1: Well, what were your impressions of the bridge, and what was the gentleman who turned 85's impressions of the bridge?
0: Mike, another Mike. everyone loved it. Everyone was fascinated. It was interesting because both sets of parents listened to this show daily. And so they've been hearing about the Gordie Howe Bridge, but they've never actually seen it. They've mm-hmm. seen photos. So they just wanted to participate after hearing it so much on Windsor Morning, and I was a bit nervous that we maybe hyped it up too much.
1: That's not possible.
0: No, it wasn't. They loved it. They couldn't believe how big it was and how friendly everybody was walking the bridge, how easy it was to access the bridge and walk across. Yeah, so that all was just, it was perfect. And I thought it was wonderful as well. A bit of an overcast, which was not bad at all. The walk, not as steep as I thought it would be, but similar to everybody else, the cables were the most surprising to me, just how big and round those big cylinders
1: okay.
0: were.
1: Okay.
0: You're next.
1: I know. I was just going to say, I am the one who has to now take this into hand and get it done.
0: I know. And I kept walking thinking, wonder where Mike and Peter were on the day that we were in. I wonder what it looked like then. I'm trying to recreate the opening day in my mind.
1: Still got that FOMO.
0: I do.
1: Fear of missing out.
0: I know. I'm not sure it goes away. Mike gave me some good tips on where to park. So thank you for that. That made the experience even greater. Well, as I mentioned, we're going to talk a bit more about the Gordie Howe Bridge and other traffic that crosses over the water. But why don't you tell us what else you're following there?
1: I'm also following stories about the bridge. The new Gordie Howe Bridge is driving more people through some neighborhoods in Windsor. That's raising road safety concerns in those neighborhoods. In Sandwich Town, new speed humps are being installed to slow vehicle traffic, aiming to keep pedestrians safe. Just a year ago, a man was killed while walking across the street in that neighborhood. Sandwich Town's BIA director, Stephen Hargreaves, says he supports measures to keep the streets safe.
2: We have now seen, since that's opened, a ridiculous uptick in cycle tourism, and predominantly coming here, because once you've cycled from wherever you are in the States, then across the bridge, and you arrive in Sandwich, you're probably a little bit tired. You probably want to sit down, you want to have a drink, you want to have something to eat, and then continue to explore the city.
1: The Gordie Howe Bridge saw more than 300,000 crossings in its first full month of being open. A fire closed the Blue Water Bridge for more than 3 hours yesterday morning. This happened at around 6 a.m. after a tractor trailer described by police as a garbage truck caught fire. Lambton County OPP, the Point Edward and Port Huron Fire Departments responded to the incident. There were no injuries reported. The border crossing between Canada to the United States was reopened around 9:20 yesterday morning. And an overnight fire at Chatham's ethanol plant continues to burn this morning. Police say it is contained. There is no imminent danger to residents in the area. Crews remain on the scene battling the blaze, according to authorities. Greenfield Global Incorporated makes ethanol. It's located on Chatham's west side. It's on Bloomfield Road, which is now closed between Richmond Street and Riverview Drive. Police say that it is unclear at this time what sparked the fire or if anyone has been injured. In the weather forecast, mainly cloudy skies today. There is a 40% chance of showers. We're expecting a high temperature today of 25 degrees. The Humidex could make it feel more like 33. Mainly cloudy skies overnight with a 40% chance of showers, a low of 18 degrees.

0: A few showers on Thursday, ending in the afternoon. Then skies clear, a high tomorrow of 24 degrees. Right now in Windsor, it's 21 degrees and misty, 20 and foggy in Chatham, 20 and cloudy in Sarnia.
1: Thank you so much, Tom. Well, still to come, as I mentioned, in the next half hour, we're going to break down those numbers of the amount of traffic in August that crossed the many crossings here in Windsor. We now have three, and we're going to look at the Blue Water Bridge. That's coming up. And then we have another mayor debate here on Windsor Morning. This morning, we're going to have our three mayoral candidates from Amherstburg joining us in the studio. We're going to introduce them at the end of the next half hour, and then we're going to have a full-on debate coming up at 7:40 here on Windsor Morning. Stick around. I'm your host, Amy Dodge. We'll be right back.

0: Bridge traffic is already neck and neck with the Ambassador. We're going to look at the numbers for August with a supply chain expert. That's next. And then meet, greet, and debate. We're putting your questions to the three candidates running for mayor of Amherstburg.
1: What are they going to do with the police issue?
2: There is no parking.
0: All three are here in the studio to answer that question and many others. That will start later this half hour, but first, Tom Addison's here with a look at our news. Hi, Tom.
3: Hello, Amy. An overnight fire at Chatham's ethanol plant continues to burn this morning. Police say that it is contained and there is no imminent danger to residents in the area. And Windsor's downtown Mission is shutting down a program created to bring in revenue, citing severe financial hardship. Mission Promotional Products is a social enterprise. It's been around for 10 years. In the weather forecast, mainly cloudy skies today. There is a 40% chance of showers. We're expecting a high today of 25 degrees. With the humidex, it could feel more like 33. Right now in Windsor, it is misty and 20 degrees.
0: Well, if you're the kind of person who likes a good numbers comparison, we've got one for you this morning. The Gordie Howe Bridge has been opened for just over a month, and so far it's running almost neck and neck with the Ambassador Bridge. How so? Well, about 343,000 vehicles have made trips across the Gordie Howe in August, and that's just 2,000 shy of the Ambassador Bridge. So still more crossing the Ambassador Bridge than the Gordie Howe. And the other crossings, well, traffic was down at both the Windsor-Detroit Tunnel and the Blue Water Bridge during the Gordie Howe's first full month. So what do these early numbers tell us? Well, we're joined by Jason Miller, a supply chain management professor at Michigan State University. Good morning, Jason.
4: Good morning. Thanks for having me.
0: Thanks for being here. Okay, well, what jumps out to you about these numbers?
4: The big thing was is that, as you mentioned, on aggregate, Gordie Howe and Ambassador were very close to each other. But the composition of that traffic is very different. When you look at it, the Gordie Howe has a much higher share of passenger vehicle traffic. Almost 79% of the vehicles that were on Gordie were passenger, and the remaining 21% were truck. Whereas for Ambassador, it's much closer to an even split. It's about 57% passenger and 43% truck.

0: So why is that? What's keeping traffic, especially trucks, heading over to the Ambassador Bridge?
1: My hunch would be is that you've got many companies that have a contract price with the Ambassador Bridge operator. And so what's happening is they, you know, are probably locked in for this year, so it does not make as much sense for them to shift trucks over to Gordie Howe until they would have some type of renegotiated contract, or they themselves have a contractual price with Gordie Howe.
0: Why do you think the Ambassador Bridge hasn't done something similar to keep passenger vehicles?
1: Because at the end of the day, when you look at the, you know, everyday money, other than the folks who are commuting from, you know, Michigan to Canada or vice versa, your kind of smooth, steady traffic is going to be that heavy truck volume. And the other thing is going to be you're going to have some carriers that are going to be running that bridge just back and forth each day multiple times. And so that's where, you know, your sort of your core customer is at that, you know, they want to lock in.
0: Can we expect traffic to change in the future? Can we expect more trucks to start taking the other bridge?
1: I would expect that that composition shift, you know, it's probably not going to stay, you know, almost an 80-20 split. But to the extent that there's, you know, what we would call adjustment costs for shifting operations over, to the extent that maybe, you know, it's not as ideal of a trip to cross Gordie Howe compared to Ambassador for some companies, they'll end up staying there. I mean, the big thing is, too, is that, you know, one of the challenges with the Ambassador always was the amount of delays, right, that you would have on it. To the extent that you've now shifted, you know, a good amount of volume away from that, that smooths up the flow across the Ambassador. And if nothing else, gives you less incentive to switch unless the Gordie Howe starts offering, let's say, a lower contractual price, at which point then you may see some more truck traffic switch.
0: Yeah, and I remember conversations early on about the Gordie Howe Bridge talking also about the time that would be saved crossing over if you were a truck driver. Obviously, that time saved is still making it more expensive than crossing the Ambassador Bridge.
1: No, I mean, and this is it, and this is, I think, the question is, to what extent, with having Gordie Howe there picking up nearly as much traffic as the Ambassador Bridge, do we start to see, you know, flow through improve, at which point that actually, ironically enough, gives you less incentive to switch over, because it's essentially you have now a release valve that did not exist before.
0: What kind of effect has the new bridge had on cross-border supply chains?
1: You know, anything that improves the efficiency at which goods flow between Canada and the U.S. and vice versa is beneficial for companies on both sides of the border. No one makes money when you're waiting.
0: When you look at passenger vehicles and we see that they have shifted to the Gordie Howe Bridge, why do you think they've been quicker to make the shift? Aside from the fact that they're obviously truck drivers are in a contract.
1: I mean, you know, part of it is why is that, you know, that's the biggest reason right there. You're looking at similar pricing, but there's also a novelty effect, right? I mean, you know, next time I go to Canada, I'm going to go across the Gordie Howe because I want to see how that compares to the Ambassador Bridge. And so probably one of the reasons for that is going to be novelty. And so that's where I think over the coming months, we'll start to see maybe a more stable pattern emerge once sort of that novelty factor, you know, wears itself off.
0: Can you glean anything from the early numbers and what they say for the need of the new crossing?
1: I mean, the fact that you've seen the numbers already, you know, the fact Gordie Howe came within, it was like 99.4% of Ambassador's crossings in total. That tells you that they're, you know, certainly, I think, was the need for that second crossing. What I'm really curious to see is if there's any information come out about the wait times at either bridge, because that to me is the most important thing beyond just the crossings. It's just that smoother flow of commerce.
0: Yeah, how quickly they can get across and be on their way for sure. Jason, thank you so much.
1: Hey, thank you for having me.
0: Jason Miller is supply chain management professor at Michigan State University. We're talking about the early numbers that have been released.

0: about traffic crossing the Ambassador Bridge and the Gordie Howe Bridge. Just to recap, about 343,000 vehicle trips crossed the Gordie Howe in August, and that's just 2,000 shy of the Ambassador Bridge. Ambassador Bridge had 345,000 vehicle crossings.
1: Good morning. Yes, taking a look at traffic and border crossings. Currently, no delays reported on area roads. And looking at those borders, I see no delays reported at any of our regional crossings. I do have one sports score here to pass along from yesterday. The Tigers, they were back in Toronto taking on the Blue Jays. This one was all Tigers. They beat the Jays by a score of 10-1. The Tigers' win streak is now at 6 games. The two teams will play again this afternoon. Game time for that is 3:07. Looking at gas prices, gas this morning is selling for an average of $1.76 per liter at local gas pumps. And time for some music. Eastern Ontario band Boyhood has a new single. It's called Loner.

0: And that was Boyhood with a new single. It's called Loner.
1: Well, this week, it's the southwesternmost community in southwestern Ontario. Of course, I'm talking about Amherstburg. And this morning, we turn to the lower left corner of our broadcast area for the latest on our series of mayoral debates. We're highlighting the options for people all across our broadcast area in the weeks leading up to Election Day. If you don't already have it marked on your calendars, October 26th is that day. All three contenders for mayor of Amherstburg are here in our studio now. We have the incumbent, Michael Prue. He's seeking his second term. The current deputy mayor, Chris Gibb, is one of the challengers. And the other challenger is Bill Fryer. Trevor is on the phone. No, we don't have those people on the phone. All right, so I was like, who else is running for mayor that we didn't know about? Last people into the race. We just have the three people there. So first, in this segment, as we just mentioned to you off the air, this is your opportunity to introduce yourselves to listeners. Just give us 2 minutes on the clock and tell us about your background, what you bring to the job, and your key message for voters. So we're going to start with Bill Fryer.
2: Okay. Which button?
1: You're good. You're on the air. So you're
2: okay. Thank you. Good morning. My name is Bill Fryer. I'm born and raised in Amherstburg. I spent 30 years in policing. I started in 69 as an auxiliary and retired in 98 as a chief. Besides that, I spent a number of years.

years in volunteer work. I spent 45 years coaching the youth in the community. I spent 4 years at the high school coaching, pretty much involved with a lot of the youth in the town. And I can say for myself that a number of them became police officers because I would do it as a police officer. And lawyers,

0: race. Nobody did, so I did it the last minute. And I would like to change the way business is being done, and it's going to take a while. I have a plan for it, but it's going to be a simple plan, but it's going to be very intense. So that's my...
1: All right. Well, I'm sure we'll get to your plan in the questions for sure. So that's Bill Fryer. Next, let's go to Chris Gibb. Introduce yourself for us.
2: Thank you. I'm Chris Gibb. I'm like Bill. I'm a lifetime Amherstburg resident. I have three children who live in Amherstburg, a new grandchild who lives in Amherstburg. About 17 years ago, I opened a business in Amherstburg that's been very successful because of the people of Amherstburg. So I guess, you know, one of the main reasons I ran for deputy mayor 4 years ago and I'm running for mayor now is it's a concrete way to give back to a community that has been so generous to me. So I feel that it's one of those things that you can help shape the future of the town and bring some of the skills that I've gained over the last 30 years in the insurance business to help council work better together to make better decisions for Amherstburg. You know, in the insurance business, everything is about solving problems and bringing people together. And that's one of the skills that I want to use as the mayor of Amherstburg. You know, Amherstburg's biggest challenge right now, as I see it, is maintaining our small town character, our small town pride that is so endemic to our community. It's a cornerstone of our community. So as new people come to Amherstburg, because growth is coming, we know it. We're not going to stop it, but we have to plan for it. And we have to work to make sure that when new people come to Amherstburg, they start to feel like part of the community so that we can continue that community spirit and that feeling of belonging that all the residents of Amherstburg enjoy, and something that I was able to enjoy growing up in town, my children enjoyed, and now the next generation of my family, I hope to see them enjoy it going into the future.
1: Thank you so much. That's Chris Gibb. And now, Michael Prue, why don't you tell us a little bit more about yourself?
3: Okay. Well, I was not born in Amherstburg. I was not that lucky, but I chose Amherstburg. 17 years ago, my wife and I came and we moved to Amherstburg, set up a home and decided that this was our forever place. And I did not come to Amherstburg to be a politician. I was a politician, as everyone knows, in the Toronto area. This is my 34th elective year. I've been a mayor before. I've been a mega city councillor in Toronto, 13 years in the legislature, and now 8 years here. I believe that I have the skills and ability that no one else could possibly have, and the contacts throughout all government areas. I decided to run again. For the simple reason is that we are in very difficult times. We are in times where we're being tariffed. We're in times where there's all kinds of problems being developed through the United States, and we have to fight back. I am 100% in accord with what the federal government is doing and believe that Amherstburg needs to be doing it too. And so I am running on a platform of economic development. We need to maintain our jobs and our security. We need to make sure that the people of Amherstburg have work. Diageo was a terrible blow to us, but we can and we should fight back. The Diageo plant has been sold. We're going to work with the new people. We are also going to try to save some money because these are going to be difficult tax times. And I know one of the questions undoubtedly coming up today will be about police. And there is a real possibility that we can save millions of dollars by making the right choices on our police force and put that back into the community so that the community can prosper. That's why I'm running for mayor.
1: Thank you so much. We had Michael Prue there. Before that, we have Chris Gibb as well as Bill Fryer here in our studio. Now, we are going to take a little bit of a break for our local news. And then when we return, we're going to debate some of the questions that you had in the community. Mike Evans went out to Amherstburg, spoke with some of you, recorded some of you, and we're going to have those be our questions in this next portion after our local news. That will come up shortly. It's clear that these three are very passionate about Amherstburg. That is a common ground which will

0: drive the conversation between each one of them. That will be at around 7:39 here on Windsor Morning. I'm your host, Amy Dodge. Now, just a reminder, if you do get distracted in the next little while and maybe can't follow along, we will post this on our YouTube page later this morning. 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You just scoot over to the CBC Listen app, search for Windsor, scroll down, and you'll see some of the conversations there. You can re-listen to them. It's sort of our podcast of sorts. And then you can also catch it live through the CBC Listen app, as well as the CBC News app, if you decide to maybe venture out during this next little while. Coming up is Tom Madison with our news. 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
1: This is CBC Windsor News. Good morning, I'm Tom Addison. It's 7:30 in the weather forecast. Mainly cloudy skies today. There is a 40% chance of showers. We're expecting a high today of 25 degrees. With a humidex, it could feel more like 33 degrees. Right now in Windsor, it is misty and 20 degrees. In the news, an overnight fire at Chatham's ethanol plant continues to burn this morning. Police say it is contained and there is no imminent danger to residents in the area. Crews remain on the scene battling the blaze. Greenfield Global Incorporated makes ethanol. It's located on Chatham's west side. It's on Bloomfield Road, which is closed between Richmond Street and Riverview Drive. Police say that it is unclear at this time what sparked the fire or if anyone has been injured. Chatham-Kent could soon be home to a new $1.9 billion clean energy manufacturing facility. Canadian Sustainable Energies says they're eyeing the municipality for the project. The news came out of day one of the two-day Canadian Investment Summit in Toronto. Darren Caniff is Chatham-Kent's mayor. He says the facility will be the first of its kind in North America.
2: Well, they're going to manufacture sodium batteries. And that it'll be the first plant in North America to do that. So rather than a lithium battery, sodium. So they're going to use salt to make the batteries. They expect, well, the market to be absolutely huge for the product. And they've chosen Chatham-Kent, which is great.
1: Caniff says Chatham-Kent benefits from a good location along the 401, as well as affordability factors in bringing the facility to the community. The new Gordie Howe Bridge is driving more people through some neighborhoods in Windsor, raising road safety concerns in those neighborhoods. In Windsor Sandwich Town, new speed bumps are being installed to slow vehicle traffic. It's aimed at keeping pedestrians safe. Just a year ago, a man was killed while walking across the street in Sandwich Town. The BIA director, Stephen Hargreaves, says he supports measures to keep the streets safe.
3: We have now seen, since that's opened, a ridiculous uptick in cycle tourism and predominantly coming here, because once you've cycled from wherever you are in the States, then across the bridge and you arrive in Sandwich, you're probably a little bit tired. You probably want to sit down, you want to have a drink, you want to have something to eat, and then continue to explore the city.
1: The Gordie Howe Bridge saw more than 300,000 crossings in its first full month of being open. Windsor's Downtown Mission is shutting down a program created to bring in revenue, citing severe financial hardship. Mission Promotional Products is a social enterprise that's been around for 10 years. Staff make custom branded products, but the mission's executive director, Rukshini Punayagulan, says rising costs combined with stagnant funding levels make the program unsustainable.
4: We're asking the community for more, and our community is hurting more because we're seeing more people coming to our food bank, for example, right? At the beginning of the year, we were already forecasting a smaller deficit, right? But unfortunately, with reduced grants coming in that we were expecting and donations coming in, we have increased that deficit now, right? So again, making changes like this, as much as we hate to do it, we have to do it so that we can continue existing.
1: The program is set to shut down on September 25th. One full-time and four part-time employees will be affected. Do Essex County voters know where their candidates stand on building hyperscale AI data centers in the region? CBC Windsor's Dalton Chen spoke with a consultant who says the electorate needs answers.
5: Should AI data centers be an election issue in Essex County? A Tecumseh-based consultant who's been studying the subject says yes. Language analyst Scott Valentine argues voters should be asking every municipal candidate where they stand on AI data center development.

0: a data center gets in here and gets shoved down your throat because your town or county is not setting up the right kinds of protections, ask your counselor, ask your candidate. Now, a couple simple questions. Would you ever support putting a data center here in our area? If so, under what conditions?
1: Earlier this month, County Council unanimously voted to spend $150,000 to study how an AI data center might be built in our area. Bill Petruniak, who's running for deputy mayor of Amherstburg, expressed his support for the study weeks before County Council's decision. He says his position is a nuanced one.
2: Data centers are not going away anytime soon. You can't put the technology back in a bottle. It's here. Our only real option is to try and regulate them before they decide to open in any municipality.
1: Dalson Chen, CBC News, Windsor.
3: Despite the dominance of digital entertainment and online gaming, a local tabletop game shop says face-to-face gaming remains a big draw in Windsor, Essex. Nigel Davis is a store supervisor at Brimstone Games. He says local gathering spaces provide players with a shared sense of environment to connect in real time.
4: It's always the social component. My biggest thing is, as much as you want to play video games or you have an online community, and it's great, having a place to go to gather, to talk to people with similar ideas, makes and models, stuff like Dungeons and Dragons requires community, and especially involvement of the community, right? Every player is just as important as like the person running the thing.
3: Davis says tabletop gaming events in Windsor regularly pull participants from across southwestern Ontario and the Detroit area. In the weather forecast, mainly cloudy skies today. There is a 40% chance of showers. We're expecting a high temperature of 25 degrees. Tonight, mainly cloudy skies, a 40% chance of showers, an overnight low of 18 degrees. For Thursday, a few showers ending in the afternoon, then skies clear, a high tomorrow of 24 degrees. Right now in Windsor, we have misty conditions. It's currently 20 degrees. It's foggy and 20 degrees in Chatham, cloudy and 20 degrees in Sarnia.

0: All right, we're going to go back to our Amherstburg mayoral debate. The three candidates are here in our studio with us. We have Bill Fryer, Michael Prue, and Chris Gibb. Prior to the morning news at 7:30, we had our introductions, and now we're going to hit the format of the debate. For each question, we're going to give every candidate 1 minute to answer. And then, depending on what is said, we'll add an additional minute for open discussion with all of the candidates. So, as I mentioned earlier, we were out in Amherstburg yesterday asking people what they want to hear from the candidates running for mayor. So this first question comes from Jim.
1: What are they going to do with the police issue? You know, that's going to be a lot of money, whichever way they go. And I think the people of Amherstburg should have a regular say as to what's going to happen and how much it's going to cost.
0: So we're talking about the police issue. He wants to know about cost and what's going to be done. We're going to start with Michael Prue. How would you answer Jim's question about the options for policing and cost? And you'll have 1 minute.
2: The Council of Amherstburg unanimously voted to try five options after Windsor unilaterally shut us down. That's going to take place on the 1st of January. We tried all of the options. There's only two left. One is to try our own police force or to go with the OPP. All of the preliminary studies we have done show that the OPP will be far cheaper, far, far cheaper, saving up to $2.5 to $3 million a year from the tax base. And I think that when citizens understand that they will gravitate towards that option. The OPP is a professional force. Five of the other municipalities in the county already use it, and the OPP will allow us to be on the board. We're not on the police service board, only as an advisor in Windsor. We'll actually have a seat on the board. It is by far, in a way, the best option.
0: Thank you so much, Michael Prue. Now we're going to turn to Bill Fryer. You can go next. How would you decide what to do about policing in Amherstburg if you become the mayor?
3: I believe I discussed this last week on the radio station. It's ultimately, at the end of the day, it's going to be up to the taxpayers what they want, and they should have a vital say in this. We could do as the

0: mayor said, go with OPP. They are a professional force. We will save some money, but we're still going to spend money. And if we were to go to Windsor, stay with Windsor, obviously it's going to cost a lot more money. So you have an option of your own service. And that service ultimately is going to cost a fair amount of money to start up because of the situation we're in. We should have never lost our force in the beginning, but that's my opinion. Ultimately, to me, it's up to the taxpayers what they really want. And I think they should have a big voice in this one. I think the voice the last time wasn't heard properly by old cops. So that's just my opinion.
1: Thank you so much, Bill Fryer. Now we're going to have Chris Gibb. What's your position on policing heading into the next 4 years?
2: Well, I would disagree that we have two options. I still hold out the position that there is a third option. And I think it's a missed opportunity that we did not at least ask Windsor for a cost to maintain the level of service we have now. And perhaps they could have given us a cost for an alternative level of service. But we didn't ask that question. We'll see if that comes back to the next council to open that door. The cost to restart, the cost and complexity to restart our own police service in this day and age in Ontario, I think is almost insurmountable. The OPP is looking to be the lowest cost, but it's going to be a much, much different level of service. The OPP polices on a regional basis, as opposed to what we currently have with Windsor, that it's Windsor polices Amherstburg. So it's going to be a big decision. There's very different cost structures, and we'll see what the next council decides.
1: All right, we're going to put one more minute on the clock. That was Chris Gibb. My question for a roundtable discussion is, a lot of people wonder, when you go with the OPP, how your voice will be heard. Will you become part of something much bigger? So I would like you to discuss that. How do you make sure Amherstburg is heard if you do go in the direction of the OPP?
3: Well, if you go with the OPP, all of the other municipalities have a representative on the board. We have no representation at Windsor now. I am an advisor, but I have no voice, no vote. I can go to the meeting, but they kick me out of the in-camera stuff. This is not acceptable and would never be acceptable to the people of Amherstburg.
0: My opinion, based on what Chris just said, if we were to go with OPP, OPP will have a detachment in our municipality. It's not like they'll take, they did this once before in Kingsville. When there was an issue somewhere else, they took the officers out of the area. We would have a voice. We would have a board, be a member of a board, depending on how they did it. If it's just for Amherstburg, then it's not going to be involved with Kingsville and Essex and so on. Myself personally, I don't have any issues with OPP coming.
2: I think OPP provides a good service. You know, I go to Essex, I go to Kingsville, I go to Leamington. I don't feel unsafe there. But to say that you're going to have a voice, I mean, let's face it, the OPP is run by the province. It's run at a provincial level. So I would totally disagree that you're going to have a voice. You may be given lip service, but that...
1: Okay, that's time. Thank you very much. So Okay. Our next question, it's all right. I'm sure you'll be heard in the next one. The next question comes from Windsor Morning text line. Nicole texts us, the County of Essex is having a study conducted on AI and high density data centers. Where does each candidate stand as far as data centers and the potential of bringing one to Amherstburg or surrounding areas? So the question is AI and high density data centers, where do you stand as far as these options and the potential of bringing a data center to Amherstburg and surrounding areas? Bill, we're going to start with you. What's your response to Nicole's question about AI data centers?
0: As far as the AI centers are concerned, my only issue would be the contamination that everybody's talking about. I understand that there's an opportunity to utilize the Allied property, but with conditions that would be put on the company. And then there's the other concern about the hydro that it's going to take to operate. And we're having enough problems right now in the county keeping hydro for the residents, let alone a plant. So my biggest thing

0: is the environment. And if we were to bring a plant such as this in our area, how is it going to affect our environment?
1: All right. Thanks so much. It's Bill Fryer. Now, Chris Gibb, what's your position on bringing AI data center to Amherstburg?
2: I think it's absolutely inappropriate for a community like Amherstburg. We don't have enough electricity now for the industry that we want to grow. The noise that comes from these AI data centers, this high-pitched whining, nobody wants to have that next to them. There's just not enough room. I look at AI data centers almost like aluminum smelter plants. You need them, but you don't want them in populated areas. So why the government isn't looking at, you know, northern Quebec, where there's a lot of hydroelectric power, it's less populated. It's just not something that's appropriate for Amherstburg, and I don't think it's appropriate for Windsor and Essex County.
1: All right. Thank you so much. That's Chris Gibb. Now, Michael Prue, when it comes to the possibility of a data center coming to the area, what's your position?
3: Well, I was one of the 14 people that voted to do this study because I think the study is absolutely essential. We know that the federal government is heading towards data centers. Saskatchewan has just announced yesterday that they're putting in 4 data centers in Saskatchewan with federal government money. It is only a matter of time until the province and the federal government start looking for places in Ontario. And we need to protect ourselves with that study to make sure that we do not get data centers that we don't want. It's correct. We don't have the hydro. Amherstburg is not getting a branch hydro unit for 8 years. We're right at capacity. The water needs to be protected. And data centers are just not the answer at this time. I would tell you that this study will pinpoint if and where a data center might fit somewhere in the county, but I do not see it coming to Amherstburg.
1: Okay. I'm going to open it up for 1 minute. My question is, what about the number of jobs that this could bring? We've seen jobs become an issue in Amherstburg recently. What about the amount of jobs that would come if you had a data center?
2: Well, there's jobs in constructing a data center, but then in the operation of it, there's really no high level of employment there. We only have so much industrial land, and if we're going to build on it, I want to build industry that employs local people, good paying jobs. Data centers, they tell you there's a lot of employment, but that's just in the build. Once it's built, for the next 20 years, there's not a lot of employment. So let's focus on industrial development that brings good paying jobs to Amherstburg and to the region.
1: All right. Another question now from Bob at Navy Yard Park in Amherstburg. Have a listen.
4: During the summertime when they close the downtown area off, there is no parking. So people have to park in the grocery store lots or wherever just to come down to visit the town.
1: All right, a question on parking. Chris Gibb, we'll start with you. What are your thoughts on handling the crowds and parking from all the people who want to visit the riverfront and the downtown area?
2: Well, Amherstburg has, as long as I've had a driver's license, there's always been issues with parking. We're, on the one hand, we're fortunate to have a busy downtown that people want to visit. So in a way, parking is an indication that you have a vibrant downtown. There's lots we could do to increase the amount of parking down there. It just depends on what people want to change. We could buy land and make more parking lots, which is incredibly expensive. We could institute, pay and display. People in Amherstburg get to park in downtown Amherstburg for free. I don't know if that's the answer. The other thing that's been discussed is you could have one-way streets and instead of inline parking, have angle parking, and you'd double your parking overnight. Is that something the people of Amherstburg would accept? We'll have to see. I think the next council, it'll be a good discussion.
1: All right. Thank you so much. That is Chris Gibb. Now, Michael Prue, how would you answer concerns about parking and getting around the historic core of the town?
3: Well, many years ago, the council of the day, in its wisdom, said, you know, for new businesses, did not require parking. We did that because when Walmart came in, we were worried about our downtown core being decimated. It is not decimated. It is alive. It is wonderful today. And part of that is the reason of parking. Now, I do think the only way that we're going to get more parking in the downtown core is angled parking and possible one-way streets. That will...

0: won't double, but it will provide another 20 or 30 spots constantly and daily. I have had some complaints of people saying they don't want a one-way street on Dalhousie, and they don't want one-way streets that would be necessitated east of Dalhousie. So I don't know whether that's the answer at all, but what we need to do is find ways to shorten the length of time that people actually park. You can't expect people to pull in and be there all day. If we're going to keep the businesses going, they have to have timed parking.
1: All right. Thank you so much, Michael Prue. Now, Bill Fryer, how do you respond to the concerns Bob raises about people accessing the popular downtown and the riverfront areas?
2: Well, during the summer months, I think it's whenever it starts in May, June, the parking for the weekends is pretty well done in the downtown core for the closed streets. If they didn't have the closed streets, you know, you can go downtown on a Thursday, a Wednesday, and people are all over the street. They're shopping. They park, and even some of them will park over at the town park. I don't believe that turning Dalhousie Street into a one-way street is an option here, because Dalhousie Street has to be a two-way thoroughfare because of the traffic that we have on Sandwich Street. It used to take 5 minutes to drive from one end of town to the other. Now it takes 40 minutes to drive one end to the other. And I realize as long as we keep building and we keep bringing in more population, we're going to have twice as many cars, and it's going to take twice as long to drive anywhere.
1: Okay. I want to make sure we get the next question in. So, looking for a nod, do you want an additional minute or do you want to move on?
2: Oh, we can move on.
1: We will move on. Perfect. So, we have time to squeeze in this last question. It's about Town Hall. There was some talk about moving it into the old General Amherst High School. Council rejected that plan last year. I'm going to start with Bill. What do you think needs to happen with the Town Hall facility?
2: I've been told that the plans are for a $42 million new town hall. Where that's coming from, I don't know. I would anticipate after we get the fire relieved from that building, the municipal building, and into their Taj Mahal, that maybe there should be some actual studies of the municipal building as it stands. Whether it can be utilized or not, I'm not sure. But I think before you go and start doing what you want to do with a new town hall, I really think that building has to be looked at first.
1: All right. Thank you so much. That's Bill Fryer. Now, Michael Prue, what's your solution to issues with the Amherstburg Town Hall?
0: The town hall we are in right now is not adequate. It was built in the 1950s. It is no longer up to standard. It will require a lot of money to repair if we do it. It has asbestos. It is not friendly to people with disabilities. It doesn't meet AOD standards. The only way we could do it is to build it up, but it's not structurally sound enough to build up. And even if you do that, you would have to knock down houses around town hall to make for more parking. That is displacing families. It is not an option. The town has, as requested, reports on other options, one of which was, of course, the Valenti property. It's not $42 million. It came in at $19 million, but that's quite a difference. But the real important thing is that the current town hall could be sold for up to $5 million to pay off some of that.
1: Okay. Michael Prue, thank you so much. Chris Gibb, what do you think needs to happen with the town hall building?
3: Well, I do agree with Mike. It's definitely the building we have has just aged past its useful life. I think what people don't understand is a municipal town hall does not pay any property tax. So one of the concerns I have is when you have a town hall located on high value property that could be used more efficiently for other development that would pay property tax, that leads me to believe that perhaps it's time to look outside of the downtown core and look at some other properties that the town owns. It could be a phased in approach where you build phase one to replace the current town hall, sell that property, recoup the revenue that you get, and then later years you can start with a phase

0: phase two and a phase three to expand it. We don't have to do it in one big swoop. We can pace ourselves and do it over the next 10 to 15 to 20 years.
1: Okay, that's time. We're going to put one more minute on the clock for you to discuss. I guess my question would be, it sounds as though each of you are saying, find something that exists and make it to fit your needs. So do you think renovation and finding a place, or why not rebuild from the ground up?
0: Well, again, rebuilding from the ground up on high value property just doesn't make financial sense to me. I kind of look at these things as a business person. If one of the ways you can address taxes is to generate more revenue. So if that building, if that town hall was moved outside of the downtown core, you can repurpose that land for investment and build something that's going to pay property taxes. The town owns land out, you know, for the listeners outside of Amherstburg, out near the water tower. Maybe there could be a phased in approach to start doing this over a 10, 20 year plan.
2: The estimates for us building our own town hall are higher than what it would be to move into the Valenti building. Quite frankly, it would be higher. The studies that the town did at the time when we were considering Valenti all showed in the $20 to $25 million range. There's no savings. That's, as Mr. Gibbs is saying, no savings at all, even though we own the land. If people want a new town hall, we're going to have to put it into a private space, whether it's Valenti's or somewhere else, where the costs can be controlled.
1: So I'm wondering then, if you are going to renovate a space within the city and it's not Valenti, do you have any suggestions of where else you can look?
0: I think we have, there's lots of land that can be looked at. The town is growing. We don't need a town hall right in the core. We can move it out. So again, like Bill had said, I don't think it takes quite 40 minutes to go through town, but it does feel like 40 minutes. Yeah. Why have
1: Imagine
0: a town
1: they're
0: hall?
1: One-way streets.
0: Why have a town hall that's just generating more traffic in our downtown core? If you move it outside of the downtown, the people who are going to use it can travel out there, and then it relieves the strain on the main streets in the core to leave that traffic for other uses.
2: All of our buildings are old. They cannot be. Most of them cannot be renovated to be a town hall. Your question was renovation.
1: That's what I'm wondering,
2: yes,
1: yeah.
2: They cannot be renovated. You know, the workshop cannot be renovated. The water treatment plant cannot be renovated to turn it into a town hall. This is, you know, to answer your question, we would have to build from scratch.
1: Okay.
3: Just 1 second.
1: 5 seconds.
3: 5 seconds. I think at this point in time, we need to fix what we have, because I don't believe we have a lot of money to spend to begin with. Whether it's a town hall, whether it's paying off the fire hall and other expenses, the infrastructure is terrible.
1: Okay. I think our next conversation will be about the cost of running a historic town, but that will be for a later day. Thank you so much. We had Bill Fryer, Chris Gibb, as well as Michael Prue in our studio, all running for mayor of Amherstburg. Again, Election Day is on October 26th. Now, if you missed any of that discussion, we're going to be posting the audio to CBC Listen. A video will be available on the CBC Windsor YouTube page. And next week, we will bring you two more mayoral debates. Candidates from Chatham-Kent will be here on the show on Monday. And we're planning to bring you a debate of Lakeshore candidates next Wednesday. If you have questions you would like to pose during those debates for either Chatham-Kent or Lakeshore, please send them to us via our text line, 519-984-2051. And Tom standing by with the weather.
4: A quick look at headlines as well. An overnight fire at Chatham's ethanol plant continues to burn. Police say it is contained. There is no imminent danger to residents in the area. Crews remain on the scene battling the blaze. Greenfield Global Incorporated makes ethanol. It's located on Chatham's west side. It's on Bloomfield Road, which is currently closed between Richmond Street and Riverview Drive. Police say it is unclear at this time what sparked that blaze or if anyone has been injured. In the weather forecast, mainly cloudy skies today. A 40% chance of showers and a high temperature of 25 degrees. Right now in Windsor, it is misty and 20, foggy at 20 degrees in Chatham, cloudy and 20 degrees in Sarnia.
1: Thanks so much, Tom. Well, coming up is World Report, and when we return, a copper crown disappeared from atop the Queen Victoria Diamond Jubilee Fountain in Walkerville more than 70 years ago. Later today at Willesden Manor, a replacement will be unveiled. We're going to have that story and more coming up.

0: in its current form. But we do need to separate the sports watching experience from the gambling advertising experience.
1: In July, Alberta became the second province to adopt Ontario's model. Kelly says as other provinces consider following course, they should learn lessons. Jamie Strachan, CBC News, Toronto.
2: And finally, all four of the supporting acts have quit British singer Ed Sheeran's tour in support of rapper Macklemore. Macklemore was removed from the lineup after making pro-Palestinian comments on stage during a recent show in New Jersey. Sheeran says the decision was made by tour promoters after venues threatened to cancel shows and that he chooses to not speak publicly about his personal views. That is the latest national and international news from World Report. I'm Martina Fitzgerald. This is CBC News.

0: up this half hour. Well, back in the early 1950s, a piece of Windsor's history vanished. Now it's being replaced with the help of 3D technology. We have that next. And then what are the top headlines in the market? David Boyd from National Bank Financial will join us later this half hour. But first, Tom Addison's here with our local news headlines. Hi, Tom.
1: Hello, Amy. Chatham-Kent could soon be home to a new $1.9 billion clean energy manufacturing facility. That facility would make sodium batteries an alternative to lithium batteries. And Windsor's downtown Mission is shutting down a program created to bring in revenue, citing severe financial hardship. Mission Promotional Products is a social enterprise, and it's been around for 10 years. In the weather forecast, mainly cloudy skies today. There is a 40% chance of showers. We're expecting a high temperature today of 25 degrees. With the humidex, it could feel more like 33. Right now in Windsor, it is misty and 21 degrees.
0: It was June 22nd. 1897, and Walkerville was celebrating Queen Victoria's 60 years on the throne. A drinking fountain was unveiled in the town square, paid for by the Hiram Walker family. It was an ornate fountain, complete with four lion heads, drinking cups for people, and even a bowl for horses. And sitting on top of this was an elaborate crown modeled after Queen Victoria's. By the 1950s, the fountain had fallen into disrepair and the crown disappeared. Well, fast forward to today, the fountain now sits at Willistead Park, and a replica of that missing crown is going on display at the Coach House Museum. Doug Sanborn is chair of the Willistead Manor Board of Directors, and he's in our studio. Good morning.
2: Good morning, Amy.
0: Okay, fill in the blank. How did this fountain get from its original location in the Walkerville Town Square across Devonshire Road from where Tallulah Cafe is now over to Willistead Park?
2: Back in the late 50s, the train station was no longer in use and the fountain was sort of out of place. It was a natural fit to move to the park. Albert Kahn and Associates had designed the manor, they had designed the fountain, and so it just made sense to move it to a place of the park where the public could still enjoy it.
0: Okay, but when it got to the park, something was missing.
2: Before it even left its position, the crown was missing, and the crown has been never replaced. In 1990, the fountain was rehabilitated, and the drinking fountain bronze piece in the middle was replaced. The roof was replaced, but the crown wasn't.
0: In the original images of this fountain, the crown was on top of a metal roof at the very top, and then below that square roof, you have the fountain. Can you explain what that fountain looked like in its glory day?
2: It's a bronze multi-headed figure that had water pouring out of four positions where someone could access it from all four sides in dedication to Queen Victoria's Jubilee. But the crown

0: on top was copper. The roof was copper. No one knows why it disappeared or if it's still even around. Was it scrap or was it in someone's possession? Even still, it'd be interesting to see if it might show up with this sort of information or...
1: Yeah, people may have it and not even know what it is or where it came from.
0: Right, yeah.
1: Okay, come on, you're in the world of historic storytelling. Is there any folklore or any idea where it could be or what happened to it?
0: Well, the fountain is falling into disrepair, and I'm sure maybe someone just took it upon themselves as their own sort of preservation that they should keep it in their house as opposed to being out in the environment and continue to degrade. It would be about the only theory that I would have.
1: It's a really boring story.
0: I'm sorry. It's early in the morning.
1: A crow came in, took it off, flew away. So what was the discussion like about replacing this crown?
0: So this replacing the crown, it started with a local movie, as it happened in Walkerville, that came out a couple of years ago. And there was discussion about all the historical areas in Walkerville and the fact that this crown was missing and how it might be nice to replace it somehow. From a picture, an old picture, a 3D modeler was able to reproduce that electronically. Justin Goulet was a local 3D modeler. And so he produced this, and we were able to 3D print it. The 3D printing is amazing technology that it's really true to form and what it looked like. And then because it's plastic and we're trying to replicate the patina of the original old copper, we had Nora Harvey, a local artist, paint it up multi-layers to make it look old and patinaed and as if it was...
1: Yeah,
0: it's an amazing process.
1: Yeah, you showed me a photo you had on your phone and that green... It looked authentic. You've seen it in person?
0: Yes.
1: Okay. Can you explain to people who maybe aren't familiar with 3D printers just how close you can get to the actual crown?
0: It picks up, it can, I don't know how to describe it. It is amazing. I even find it amazing. But it is just, it lays down layers and layers of plastic. It can make almost any form. It sends up little tentacles to hold it as it prints. And then they all snap off to have this this form that is in space. And
1: But I'm just thinking you could take an actual picture of the crown, put it in a computer, and get it in its exact replicated form.
0: Well, there was a lot of work. The 3D modeler is a lot of the technology that goes in behind that so that the 3D printer can take that information and print it. It's not just the looks at the picture and be able to do it. And so it's solid, it's sort of solid works, and you design all these pieces, and then you stick it in. It was done in one quadrant, and then it was duplicated three other times to create the whole crown.
1: So what are you going to do to celebrate the crown being finished and being put on display in the Coach House Museum?
0: So the crown is going to actually be in the Willistead Manor dining room, which overlooks the fountain that was moved to the park. It will be, it's in a case. It will be, have a write-up beside it, and just sort of that tie into the history that was lost some time ago.
1: Very few people alive today would remember that old crown. Why is it important to bring this little bit of Walkerville history back?
0: Well, with the Willistead Manor Board's mandate is to promote the history of the Walkerville area of Willistead. And so this is just little tidbits of things that went missing that, you know, the fountain looks complete now, but no one knew. So it's just nice to bring these pieces of history back into today's world, and people can appreciate what was there, much more so than a black and white picture
1: yeah.
0: from yesteryear.
1: What else is missing?
0: Who knows?
1: Oh, okay. We don't know because it's missing.
0: Exactly. From the fountain, I don't believe there's anything else missing, but it's always fun to get things that are from the Walkerville, either

0: from Hiram Walkers or from Willisted that people have in their houses that, you know, again, they don't know what it is, or they know what it is, and, you know, the next generation is like, what do we want that old thing for? Oh. And so it's just nice to be able to have these things come back to Willisted and to Walkerville.
1: Doug, thanks so much for coming in this morning.
0: Thank you very much, Amy.
1: Doug Zandbord is the chair of the Willisted Manor Board of Directors. The new crown will be unveiled at 1 o'clock this afternoon. And as he mentioned, it will be housed inside Willisted Manor, overlooking the garden where the fountain is now.
2: Good morning. One last look at the roads and border crossings. An email from Chatham Kent Police a short time ago saying emergency crews are currently responding to a fire at the ethanol plant located at 275 Bloomfield Road in Chatham. So for your safety, please avoid the area of Bloomfield Road and Riverview Drive and follow any road closures or directions provided by emergency personnel. Other than that, there are no delays reported at any of our regional border crossings. I do have one sports score here to pass along from yesterday. The Detroit Tigers, they were back in Toronto taking on the Blue Jays, and this one was all Tigers. They beat the Blue Jays by a score of 10-1. The Tigers' win streak is now at 6 games. Two teams, they will play again this afternoon at 3:07. The Blue Jays are basically playing for their season at this point and their postseason hopes. Taking a look at gas prices, gas this morning is selling for an average of $1.76 per liter at local gas pumps. And time now for some music. Elvis Costello will be in Royal Oak for a show tonight. Here's his classic tune. It's called Every Day I Write a Book.

elections. On October 26th, voters head to the polls to select their next mayor and council. We put together a short survey to learn more about what's influencing your vote. It's completely confidential, and if you'd like, you can share your story with a reporter. So take a minute and tell us, what matters to you? Help guide our coverage throughout the election campaign.

0: Time now to check in on the markets and the top financial stories of the day. David Boyd is here. He's our portfolio manager at National Bank Financial. Good morning, David.
1: Good morning, Amy. Happy Wednesday.
0: Happy midweek Wednesday to you as well. All right. Tell us what you're watching.
1: So we have a couple big announcements today for listeners on the economic front. We're going to start on the U.S. side. We're at 2 o'clock today. We're going to get the Federal Reserve rate decision. This is a decision around interest rates. There's been a lot of debate and pressure from the White House, from economists as to what they should do in regards to moving or not moving the rates. The consensus by strategists is at 2 o'clock, we will see an increase of 25 basis points in the U.S. That'll take their overnight lending rate between 3.75% and 4%. And then right after that at 2:30, we will get a press conference with the new Fed chair, Kevin Warsh, where he will give details, likely less details to some of his predecessors about what they're thinking and what they see going forward. So that's what the market's focused on right now. We're trading up a little bit in the North American markets, up between about 1/3 and 0.5%, and the remaining global markets are all up as well. But I would say they're in a bit of a holding pattern between now and when that announcement comes out.
0: Okay. Now, do you want to jump over to companies?
1: Sure. We can jump over. We have one company today, J.B. Hunt Transportation, one of the largest trucking companies in the U.S. And why I bring this one up is we're going to get retail sales on the U.S. side in about 2 minutes. But a lot of strategists and economists look to transportation companies to try to figure out how many widgets are moving to match that consumer demand. That stock's down 10.5% this morning. The reason why is they said that their third quarter earnings may fall between 5 and 10%. Compared to the last 3 months. They say that it's due to internal accounting adjustments for some purchases that they've made. With a move like that on the stock, I'm guessing that a lot of people are thinking that maybe we're starting to see a slowdown in the consumer. Whether that's right or not, time will tell, but that's likely why the stock's under pressure this morning.
0: Okay. Now, do you want to tiptoe into the oil prices and dollar?
1: I can gently back into this one, as they say, on the dance floor. So the price of crude oil, we've been talking about it on the Brent price, which is the more global price for oil. It's taking a little bit of a breather this morning. It's at $106.99, down 1.6%. We have seen that really moving up, as listeners will know. We've talked about diesel prices being a lot higher. We've talked about gas prices moving up. With that, the Canadian dollar has been a little bit stubborn. It's at 1.3933. So that has the US dollar up slightly this morning. So lots of movement in that space. The rest of the commodities seem to be holding this morning as well as we wait for interest rate adjustments. But that price of crude oil is definitely sticky at this point as they look for more direction in the Middle East.
0: And in other bad, I mean, good news, the Blue Jays played the Tigers the last couple of nights. And I'm sure, just like Mr. Evans on the other side of the glass here, you were watching that as well.
1: I was.
0: How dare I ask?
1: I got called out on this. I was on the provincial show with Nav a couple of weeks ago, and he called me out on this on air. But I will say, and I'll hold strong, I'm a Tigers guy. I was a season ticket holder, and I just said to Mike before I came on the air, I'm really happy that we're playing spoiler this year as much as the chagrin of the Blue Jays fans.
2: I hope my brother isn't listening to this because he dislikes the Blue Jays with all of his heart and soul, but I don't mind the Blue Jays, and I just want both teams to win and both teams to make the playoffs. How's that sound?
1: Oh, wow. That really put me on the spot, Mike. Thanks, buddy.
0: But, Mike, you're also holding a text message, are you? Let's see what they're saying.
2: Yeah, Robert texted in saying Tigers started 6 rookies and 8 position players last night, most of them call-ups since the All-Star break. This is really getting fun. The Blue Jays are probably playing for their season today. So, yes, that's true, Robert. Thank you for the text.
0: Earlier,
1: Max Scherzer is on the mound, the Detroit Cy Young winner from early 2000s. So that will be interesting as well.
0: I was really hoping they'd win yesterday. My father-in-law celebrating 85 years yesterday, huge Blue Jay fan. And I just thought, can you just win one just on his birthday? Just give him that. But
1: how about birthday plus one today?
0: Okay.
1: Maybe the wins today.
0: Yeah, maybe he can't have it all on his birthday.

0: does he think this is?
1: Good for him. Yeah. Happy birthday.
0: Yeah, it was wonderful. We walked the Gordy, so that was pretty special.
1: Oh, did you really?
0: We did. He came down from Sudbury, walked the Gordy, and had some lunch downtown. It was the perfect Windsor Tuesday.
1: Wow. Wow, that's a great birthday.
0: It was. Thank you so much, David. We'll see you again on Friday.
1: Thanks, guys.
0: David Boyd, he's a portfolio manager here in Windsor at National Bank Financial. He'll be back again on Friday for a look at the markets. 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
2: This is CBC Windsor News. Good morning, I'm Tom Addison. It's 8:30 in the weather forecast. Mainly cloudy skies today. There is a 40% chance of showers. We're expecting a high of 25 degrees. With the humidex, it could feel more like 33. Right now in Windsor, it's misty and 21 degrees in Windsor. In the news, an overnight fire at Chatham's ethanol plant continues to burn. Police say that it is contained and there's no imminent danger to residents. Crews remain on the scene battling the blaze. Greenfield Global Incorporated makes ethanol. It's located on Chatham's west side on Bloomfield Road, which is currently closed between Richmond Street and Riverview Drive. Brooke Primo works at a nearby factory. She says the fire started just before 12:30 this morning.
3: We were a little bit worried and whatnot, so like everyone in the factory, like the supervisors and whatnot, like they told us all to get to the back of the factory, right? So that's why when I got told that it was on fire, everyone was running to the back of the factory.
2: Police say it is unclear at this time what sparked the blaze or if anyone was injured. Chatham-Kent could soon be home to a new $1.9 billion clean energy manufacturing facility. Canadian Sustainable Energies says they are eyeing the municipality for the project. That news came out on day one of the two-day Canadian Investment Summit in Toronto. Darren Caniff is Chatham-Kent's mayor. He says there are a few things that make Chatham-Kent an ideal place for a project like this.
4: Location, location, location. We're pretty central and right along the 401 access. There's lots of land. Chatham-Kent grew last year at 1.2%, which is faster than Windsor, London, Sarnia. Affordability, labor force, a very strong labor force, and just the relationships that we have.
2: The facility would make sodium batteries. That's an alternative to lithium batteries. It would be the first facility of its kind in North America. Do Essex County voters know where their candidates stand on building hyperscale AI data centers in the region? CBC Windsor's Dulcin Chen spoke with a consultant who says the electorate needs answers.
5: Should AI data centers be an election issue in Essex County? A Tecumseh-based consultant who's been studying the subject says yes. Language analyst Scott Valentine argues voters should be asking every municipal candidate where they stand on AI data center development.
6: If a data center gets in here and gets shoved down your throat because your town or county is not setting up the right kinds of protections, ask your counselor, ask your candidate now. A couple simple questions. Would you ever support putting a data center here in our area? If so, under what conditions?
5: Earlier this month, County Council unanimously voted to spend $150,000 to study how an AI data center might be built in our area. Bill Petruniak, who's running for deputy mayor of Amherstburg, expressed his support for the study weeks before County Council's decision. He says his position is a nuanced one.
7: Data centers are not going away anytime soon. You can't put the technology back in a bottle. It's here. Our only real option is to try and regulate them before they decide to open in any municipality.
5: Dulcin Chen, CBC News, Windsor.
2: Voters in Windsor's Ward 3 had a chance to meet their candidates face-to-face yesterday. The Downtown Windsor Community Collaborative held a meet-and-greet. CBC Windsor's Jacob Barker was there and has the story.
8: It's an area of the city council has been trying to revitalize. Ward 3, which contains the downtown core. Robert Salmons used to own a business in downtown. He says there's more work to be done.
9: I had a business downtown. I had been broken into with my car. We had problems at night with people, so hopefully they can help go see the government, hire up to see what we can do about downtown, bring it back to what it was.
8: Others like Kathy Steen came to the event packing solutions.
10: There's food share, for instance, for community meals that can be used, used outside of Windsor, possibly tapping into funding that, you know, in the past they've declined on, should be invoked, older areas, like older buildings that they can retrofit. They

0: done in other cities to make them into affordable housing.
1: It's conversations like these. Nate Hope with the Downtown Windsor Community Collaborative, the organizer of the event, hopes to see continue.
2: The vision of the DWCC is that downtown Windsor would be a good place to grow up, a good place to grow old. You know, and a big component of that is our elected officials. So we got to make sure that we're voting for people that we think are going to be making the downtown the place that we want to be.
1: Which of the candidates who attended the event will have the opportunity to act on what they heard remains to be seen. Electors will take to the polls on October 26th. Jacob Barker, CBC News, Windsor.
3: Windsor's downtown mission is shutting down a program created to bring in revenue, citing severe financial hardship. Mission Promotional Products is a social enterprise that's been around for 10 years. The staff make custom branded products, but the mission's executive director says rising costs combined with stagnant funding levels are making the program unsustainable. That program is set to shut down on September 25th. One full-time and four part-time employees will be affected. In the weather forecast, mainly cloudy skies today with a 40% chance of showers. We're expecting a high of 25 degrees. With the humidex, it could feel like 33 degrees. Mainly cloudy skies overnight with a 40% chance of showers. A low tonight of 18 degrees. For Thursday, a few showers ending in the afternoon, then skies clear and a high of 24. Friday, a mix of sun and cloud and a high of 24. Cloudy skies on Saturday with a 60% chance of showers and a high of 22. Right now, we have 21 degrees and misty in Windsor, 20 with light rain falling in Chatham, 20 degrees and cloudy in Sarnia.
4: Thank you so much, Tom. Just a reminder, we had our three mayoral candidates for Amherstburg on the program. That debate will be posted later on the CBC Listen app. You'll also be able to watch it again on our CBC Windsor YouTube page. That's it for us today. We'll be back again tomorrow. Have a good one. I'm Amy Dodge.

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1: I'm Emil Niazi, sitting in for Elamine Abdel Mahmoud. Stella Lefty had one of the hottest songs of the summer with Boston, but there's been a lot of conversation about her music, with some critics saying she's copied other artists' songs.
2: And I'm telling you, baby, this apartment.
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1: 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Coming up in an hour, it's Q.
2: Have you ever watched a movie or TV show and realized even though there's food on screen, no one's actually eating? The acclaimed actor Gary Oldman says this is one of his biggest pet peeves. He'll be here to tell you all about that and how a Chopin record set him on a path towards acting.
3: This is CBC Windsor News. I'm Tom Addison. At 9 o'clock, it's cloudy and 21 degrees in Windsor. Fire crews are still on the scene at Chatham's ethanol plant. Police say that the fire is contained and that there is no imminent danger to residents in the area. Crews are remaining on the scene. Greenfield Global Incorporated makes ethanol there. The plant is located on Chatham's west side. It's on Bloomfield Road, which is now closed between Richmond Street and Riverview Drive. Brooke Primo works at a nearby factory. She says the fire started just before 12:30 this morning.
4: We were a little bit worried and whatnot. So, like, everyone in the factory, like the supervisors and whatnot, like, they told us all to get to the back of the factory, right? So that's why... When I got told that it was on fire, everyone was running to the back of the factory.
3: Police say it is unclear at this time what sparked the fire or if anyone has been injured. Chatham-Kent could soon be home to a new $1.9 billion clean energy manufacturing facility. Canadian Sustainable Energy says they are eyeing the municipality for the project. That news came out of day one of the two-day Canadian Investment Summit in Toronto. Darren Caniff is the mayor of Chatham-Kent. He says the facility will be the first of its kind in North America.
5: Well, they're going to manufacture sodium batteries, and that it'll be the first plant in North America to do that. So rather than a lithium battery, sodium. So they're going to use salt to make the batteries. They expect, well, the market to be absolutely huge for the product, and they've chosen Chatham-Kent, which is great.
3: Caniff says Chatham-Kent benefits from the good location along the 401, as well as affordability, factors in bringing that facility to the community. Windsor's downtown Mission is shutting down a program that was created to bring in revenue, citing severe financial hardship. Mission Promotional Products is a social enterprise that has been around for 10 years. The staff make custom branded products. But the Mission's executive director, Rukshini Punayagulan, says rising costs combined with stagnant funding levels make the program unsustainable.
6: We're asking the community for more, and our community is hurting more because we're seeing more people coming to our food bank, for example, right? At the beginning of the year, we were already forecasting a smaller deficit, right? But unfortunately, with reduced grants coming in that we were expecting and donations coming in, we have increased that deficit now, right? So again, making changes like this, as much as we hate to do it, we have to do it so that we can continue existing.
3: The program is set to shut down on September 25th. One full-time and four part-time employees will be affected. Do Essex County voters know where their candidates stand on building hyperscale AI data centers in the region? CBC Windsor's Dulcin Chen spoke with a consultant who says that voters need answers.
7: Should AI data centers be an election issue in Essex County? A Tecumseh-based consultant who's been studying the subject says yes. Language analyst Scott Valentine argues voters should be asking every municipal candidate where they stand on AI data center development.
8: If a data center gets in here and gets shoved down your throat because your town or county is not setting up the right kinds of protections, ask your counselor, ask your candidate now. A couple simple questions. Would you ever support putting a data center here in our area? If so, under what conditions?
7: Earlier this month, County Council unanimously voted to spend $150,000 to study how an AI data center might be built in our area. Bill Petruniak, who's running for deputy mayor of Amherstburg, expressed his support for the study weeks before County Council's decision. He says his position is a nuanced one.
9: Data centers are not going away anytime soon. You can't put the technology back in a bottle. It's here. Our only real option is to try and regulate them before they decide to open in any municipality.
7: Dulcin Chen, CBC News, Windsor.
3: 4 years into the $10 a day daycare program, childcare waitlists are growing in some Ontario cities. Some provinces are offering average $10 a day, but Ontario has not yet met that goal with fees capped.

0: Now, the weather for Windsor, Essex, Chatham, Kent, and Sarnia Lambton. Mainly cloudy skies today. There's a 40% chance of showers. A high today of 25 degrees. With a humid exit, could feel like 33. Tonight, mainly cloudy skies. A 40% chance of showers. A low of 18. A few showers on Thursday, ending in the afternoon. Then skies clear. A high of 24 degrees. A mix of sun and cloud on Friday and a high of 24. For Saturday, cloudy. A 60% chance of showers and a high of 22.
1: Hey, I'm Ali Hassan, sitting in for Tom Power. Welcome to Q. Ludwig van Beethoven, President Harry Truman, Gotham City Commissioner Jim Gordon,

Is that okay? And he said, yeah, fine. So what I would do, I would shoot a scene, and the next morning I would be in the car on the way to the airport, and I would get this, I would always get the, it was United Airways, and I would always get the same flight. And I said, if there's anything wrong with the dailies, if there's scratch negative or something, I'm in the car, call me, and I'll turn around and come back. But other than

0: Now, local news and weather from CBC Windsor. I'm Tom Addison. Windsor's downtown Mission is shutting down a program created to bring in revenue, citing severe financial hardship. Mission Promotional Products is a social enterprise that's been around for 10 years. Staff make custom branded products. But the Mission's executive director, Rukshini Panayagulan, says rising costs combined with stagnant funding levels make the program unsustainable.
1: We're asking the community for more, and our community is hurting more because we're seeing more people coming to our food bank, for example, right? At the beginning of the year, we were already forecasting a smaller deficit, right? But unfortunately, with reduced grants coming in that we were expecting and donations coming in, we have increased that deficit now, right? So again,

0: Those are some heavy lyrics. It's called, the tune is called Otherwise I'm Fine by Loren. That song stood out to me. I mean, the lyrics tell the story, but can you tell me what you feel like it's about?
1: Mm-hmm. The song itself is about the first tour I ever went on. And I took one of my best friends and

Now, the weather for Windsor, Essex, Chatham, Kent, and Sarnia Lambton. Mainly cloudy skies today. There's a 40% chance of showers. A high today of 25 degrees. With a humid exit, could feel like 33. Tonight, mainly cloudy skies. A 40% chance of showers. A low of 18. A few showers on Thursday, ending in the afternoon. Then skies clear. A high of 24 degrees. A mix of sun and cloud on Friday and a high of 24. For Saturday, cloudy. A 60% chance of showers and a high of 22.

0: to me.
1: All right, that's Boston. That's the lefty. I do love the thing that happens when a song comes out of nowhere and then suddenly it's everywhere. Oh, God. Emily, can you turn it back up again just for a second? Look, there's no denial. Like, Stella exploded in popularity. She's had an incredible year, but it has not been without controversy, shall we say. Joe Coscarelli's here. Fran Hoffner's here. Hello to both of you.
2: What's going on?
1: It's nice to have you here. Joe, there are people who are saying, who is Stella Lefty and why do I need to know that name? And for them, you say, who is Stella Lefty?

0: significant online following, but she had a bit of a feud with her former online box, online boss, which is of course Alex Cooper. It was an Alex versus Alex situation. Alex with an I versus Alex with an E. Alex Cooper, of course, the host of Call Her Daddy. There was something about the way that those two were feuding quite publicly that felt like, okay, now you have an entry point into another central drama in this person's life. Do you get that also in the show?
1: Yeah, no, not at all. Sorry.
0: CT, that's why I would have been showing up in the first place.
1: You don't get it. Okay. The reason why that there is drama is because Alex Earl was a part of Alex Cooper's Unwell brand. She signed for a podcast and then was dropped. The public feud that people are talking about is like three TikToks where one of them, Cooper was like, I'm not going to talk about this right now, but you guys don't believe the news that I have. And Alex Earl was like, I'm not going to delve into this. The drama could have been so much more. And the problem that we're having is when we bring an influencer into this format is that the behind the scenes of her life and the drama that's explored has already happened.
0: Yeah.
1: So anyone watching this show is like, this was 6 months ago and it doesn't add anything new. There's no insight. And so in a way, the reality show version of Alex Earl feels like it's lagging behind the Alex Earl that people have already loved and chosen in this fight.
0: But I will say, like, the obvious comparison point is the Kardashians, right? Because, like, that does often happen. Like, you get the real life, you know, sort of big headlines, and then several months later, you get how that played out in real life for the Kardashians. I feel like people have been making the Kardashian comparison with the show, with the Earl Meets World. Is there anything that Alex Earl and her family are doing that feels like to you that's like, oh, this is a different thing with this format that is not a Kardashian-like at all?
1: I don't really think so. And I think it's important when we mention the Kardashians to remember that the Kardashians did not have this level of public scrutiny on their life when the first seasons of the show aired,
0: yes,
1: which allowed them to become reality stars, because we have so many fabulous moments from the first season of the Kardashians where your jaws open. You're like, I can't believe they let a camera capture it. The sisters were slapping each other left and right. They're like printing out their mug shots. That's TV
0: Kim,
1: gold.
0: There's people that are dying. You know, like, yes, 100%.
1: Yeah, there's people that are dying. I don't care that your diamond earring is lost in the Maldives. And then the problem with Earl Meets World is that because Alex Earl is already a creator with a profile, what's clear here is that she's not willing to do anything to jeopardize that, even if it means for views. This is also a good example of people talking about the Secret Lives of Mormon Wives, right? Yeah. They were not household names when they started that show, which is why they could be crazy about Dirty Soda and the fact that their husbands are probably gay. Alex Earl has got to be quiet, and it makes for not compelling TV.
0: CT Jones, I love and appreciate your time. You are the best. Thank you so much for coming on the show today, friend.
1: Thank you so much for having me.
0: Of course. CT Jones writes with the Internet Pop Culture for Rolling Stone. They just profiled an incredible profile of Miss Rachel. You can find that on rollingstone.com. They're based in New York. The first season of Earl Meets World is right now on Netflix. I'm El Amin. This is Commotion. See you tomorrow.
2: Now, local news and weather from CBC Windsor. I'm Tom Addison. Windsor's downtown Mission is shutting down a program created to bring in revenue, citing severe financial hardship. Mission Promotional Products is a social enterprise that's been around for 10 years. Staff make custom branded products. But the Mission's executive director, Rukshini Panayagulan, says rising costs combined with stagnant funding levels make the program unsustainable.
3: We're asking the community for more, and our community is hurting more because we're seeing more people coming to our food bank, for example, right? At the beginning of the year, we were already forecasting a smaller deficit, right? But unfortunately, with reduced grants coming in that we were expecting and donations coming in, we have increased that deficit now, right? So again, making changes like this, as much as we hate to do it, we have to do it so that we can continue existing.
2: The program is set to shut down on September 25th. One full-time and four part-time employees will be affected. In the weather forecast, mainly cloudy skies today. There's a 40% chance of showers. A high today of 25 degrees. With a humidex, it could feel like 33. Tonight, mainly cloudy skies with a 40% chance of showers and a low of 18 degrees. Thursday, a few showers ending in the afternoon, then skies clear. A high tomorrow of 24 degrees.
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1: The National Day for Truth and Reconciliation. 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
2: I'm Amanda Pfeffer. On the next Ontario Today, education workers are holding what they call a day of action. They're wearing red and purple to send a message about school underfunding. What do you think? Is Ontario on the right track when it comes to education? You weigh in on the next Ontario Today after the noon news.
3: This is CBC Windsor News. I'm Tom Addison. At 12 o'clock, it's mostly cloudy and 21 degrees in Windsor. The fire is out at an ethanol plant in Chatham. Chatham-Kent fire crews were called to the Greenfield Global site shortly after midnight and worked through the morning to bring the fire under control. Brooke Primo works at a nearby factory. She says the fire started as a thunderstorm was passing through the area. She says she was able to see the fire as firefighters worked to contain it.
4: The rain slowed down, so it was like almost like a mist, like it almost stopped, and it looked like it was starting to get contained, like almost controllable. And then we had that next wave of rain come through, and it just made it worse. Like whatever right. They had contained was no longer contained because the rain just washed everything everywhere, and then it was just like there was fire everywhere.
3: The municipality of Chatham-Kent says there are no air quality issues due to the fire. Bloomfield Road remains closed in Chatham between Riverview Drive and the railway tracks. That's while crews continue the cleanup. Do Essex County voters know where their candidates stand on building hyperscale AI data centers in the region? CBC Windsor's Dulcin Chen spoke with a consultant who says voters need answers.
5: Should AI data centers be an election issue in Essex County? A Tecumseh-based consultant who's been studying the subject says yes. Language analyst Scott Valentine argues voters should be asking every municipal candidate where they stand.

0: and on AI data center development.
1: If a data center gets in here and gets shoved down your throat because your town or county is not setting up the right kinds of protections, ask your counselor, ask your candidate now. A couple simple questions. Would you ever support putting a data center here in our area? If so, under what conditions?
0: Earlier this month, County Council unanimously voted to spend $150,000 to study how an AI data center might be built in our area. Bill Petruniak, who's running for deputy mayor of Amherstburg, expressed his support for the study weeks before County Council's decision. He says his position is a nuanced one.
2: Data centers are not going away anytime soon. You can't put the technology back in a bottle. It's here. Our only real option is to try and regulate them before they decide to open in any municipality.
0: Dalson Chen, CBC News, Windsor.
3: Voters in Windsor's Ward 3 had a chance to meet their candidates face-to-face yesterday. The Downtown Windsor Community Collaborative held a meet-and-greet, and CBC Windsor's Jacob Barker was there.
4: It's an area of the city council has been trying to revitalize, Ward 3, which contains the downtown core. Robert Salmons used to own a business in downtown. He says there's more work to be done.
5: I had a business downtown. I had been broken into with my car. We had problems at night with people. So hopefully they can help go see the government, hire up to see what we can do about downtown, bring it back to what it was.
4: Others like Kathy Steen came to the event packing solutions.
6: There's food share, for instance, for community meals that can be used, outside of Windsor, possibly tapping into funding that, you know, in the past they've declined on, should be invoked. Older buildings that they can retrofit, they've done in other cities to make them into affordable housing.
4: It's conversations like these Nate Hope with the Downtown Windsor Community Collaborative, the organizer of the event, hopes to see continue.
7: The vision of the DWCC is that downtown Windsor would be a good place to grow up, a good place to grow old. You know, and a big component of that is our elected officials. So we got to make sure that we're voting for people that we think are going to be making the downtown the place that we want to be.
4: Which of the candidates who attended the event will have the opportunity to act on what they heard remains to be seen. Electors will take to the polls on October 26th. Jacob Barker, CBC News. Windsor.
3: The Gordie Howe Bridge saw almost as much traffic as the Ambassador Bridge did in August. The new bridge did a lot better at attracting cars than commercial trucks in its first month of operation. Jason Miller is a supply chain management professor at Michigan State University.
8: The Gordie Howe has a much higher share of passenger vehicle traffic, almost 79% of the vehicles that were on Gordie were passenger, and the remaining 21% were truck. Whereas for Ambassador, it's much closer to an even split. It's about 57% passenger and 43% truck.
3: Miller says he expects more commercial traffic will move to the new bridge over time, but he says some commercial traffic will continue to cross the Ambassador because many of the bottlenecks there have eased since the opening of the Gordie Howe Bridge. A piece of Windsor's history that vanished more than 70 years ago is being replaced. In the 1950s, a copper crown disappeared from atop the Queen Victoria Diamond Jubilee Fountain in Walkerville. That fountain was installed in 1897 by the Hiram Walker family. It's now at Willisted Park. Doug Sanborn is the chair of the Willisted Manor Board of Directors. He says they've used 3D technology to recreate the missing crown.
9: From a picture, an old picture, a 3D modeler was able to reproduce that electronically. He produced this, and we were able to 3D print it. The 3D printing is amazing technology that it's really true to form and what it looked like.
3: In the weather forecast, mainly cloudy this afternoon, a chance of showers and a high of 25 degrees.

0: Good afternoon, I'm Amanda Pfeffer. This is the province's Open Line Show, Ontario Today. In this hour, as a labour dispute between educators and the province heats up, teachers are calling for more pay, more staff, and more resources at Ontario schools. What do you think? Do they have a point? 1-888-817-8995.
1: One of the hallmarks of our time in office has been relative peace with our teachers' unions and with the unions representing education.

0: if you were to pay them less, more than accordance to what they would get in the private sector, because you have to be realistic. Where would teachers get the compensation package they currently get in the private sector? I mean, I'd be an advocate for, to be honest, privatizing education. Education, in my mind, should be, it's a commodity that should be traded, really, and, you know, to receive the best product possible. But when you have public education, though, there's no incentive to really try to improve things. I mean, when private unions go on strike, and I'm supportive of private unions, I'm not supportive of public unions because they hold us hostage. At least with private unions, if I want to buy a car, GM goes on strike, I have alternatives. Mm. But with education, you don't have that alternative.
1: Well, we are going to hear from the Secondary School Teachers Federation after the 12:30 break. And it is worth noting that we did reach out to the Minister of Education, Paul Calandra, and had not heard back from his office from our request from this morning. Peter, I want to thank you very much for bringing this up because it's part of the conversation and certainly one of the things that a lot of people talk about all the time about teachers being overcompensated on the public dime, that they have a fairly good summer situation, etc. And I just want to give Lana Parker a chance to address that before we head out to the break. Lana Parker is an associate professor, faculty of education at the University of Windsor. Why do we compensate teachers? Why is it a public good? Why is it made through our public system? Why, just for people to wrap their brain around that.
2: Yeah, sure. It's actually not, a benevolent kind of act by the government or state. It is an investment, and so taking that idea of a sustainable business model, for example, you would say that for every dollar that the government invests in education, the economic analysts have shown that there's increases or gains in economic benefit on the other end of the system. And, you could also make the same argument for how healthcare is an investment that we offer publicly in order to have a healthy and sustainable, for example, workforce or population. And so I think it is important when having these conversations to acknowledge that it's not charity, public funding. It is an investment.
1: Right. We'll be right back in 90 seconds.
3: This is a CBC News update. Good afternoon. I'm Angela McInnes. The fire is out at a corn-based ethanol plant in Chatham. Fire crews were called to the Greenfield Global site shortly after midnight. They worked through the morning to bring the fire under control, and police now say the blaze was sparked by a lightning strike. They say no one was injured. Emergency crews remain on scene. Also, 4 years into the $10 a day program, childcare waitlists are growing in some Ontario cities. Some provinces are offering an average of $10 a day, but Ontario has not yet met that goal, with fees capped at $22 a day. It's still much lower than upwards of $70 before Ontario joined the program. Some parents are urging Ontario to worry less about further lowering fees to $10 and instead prioritize expansion. Taking a look at the local weather forecast. Today, a mix of sun and cloud with a slight chance of showers. A high of 25, feeling like 33 with the Humidex. Tonight's low is 16 degrees with a few showers beginning before morning and a risk of a thunderstorm. Tomorrow, a few showers ending in the afternoon, then clearing, a high of 23. Then tomorrow night is clear with a low of 9. Friday, sunny with a high of 24. And Saturday, cloudy with a 60% chance of showers and a high of 20.
1: 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You're listening to The Province's Open Line Show Ontario Today. I'm Amanda Pfeffer. Teachers are calling for more pay, more respect, and more staff at Ontario schools. From your experience in the school community as an educator, as a parent, as an administrator, do they have a point? Call us. The number is 1-888-817-8995. David Mastin, president of the Elementary Teachers Federation of Ontario, shared his views on the current labor fight as education contracts expired across Ontario.
4: We absolutely understand the anxiety in parents right now and in students right now.

That was Mark Ben-David talking about his debut novel, The Sapling. I'm Matea Roach, and this is Bookends. We'll be right back after the news.

0: This is a CBC News update. Good afternoon. I'm Angela McInnes. The fire is out at a corn-based ethanol plant in Chatham. Fire crews were called to the Greenfield Global site shortly after midnight. They worked through the morning to bring the fire under control. And police now say the blaze was sparked by a lightning strike. They say no one was injured. Emergency crews remain on scene. Also, 4 years into the $10 a day program, childcare waitlists are growing in some Ontario cities. Some provinces are offering an average of $10 a day, but Ontario has not yet met that goal, with fees capped at $22 a day. It's still much lower than upwards of $70 before Ontario joined the program. Some parents are urging Ontario to worry less about further lowering fees to $10 and instead prioritize expansion. Taking a look at the local weather forecast. Today, a mix of sun and cloud with a slight chance of showers. A high of 25, feeling like 33 with the Humidex. Tonight's low is 16 degrees with a few showers beginning before morning and a risk of a thunderstorm. Tomorrow, a few showers ending in the afternoon, then clearing, a high of 23. Then tomorrow night is clear with a low of 9. Friday, sunny with a high of 24. And Saturday, cloudy with a 60% chance of showers and a high of 20.
1: Hi. Welcome back to Bookends. I'm Matea Roach. Quick quiz. Think back to the year perhaps 2020, 2021. How many times during the early part of the COVID-19 pandemic did you hear the phrase unprecedented times? And how tired were you of that after a couple of weeks or months? Well, we're going back to take another look at those days in Malavika Kannan's new novel called Unprecedented Times. It's the story of 18-year-old Rishika, who's heading off to her first year at Stanford University, leaving her Florida home and her Indian immigrant parents. She has big plans to shed her old skin and find freedom and community. But that journey is cut short by the arrival of COVID-19. Author Malavika Kannan grew up in Central Florida, and she now lives in New York City, and she's joining us today via Zoom. Hi, Malavika. Welcome to Bookends. Thank you so much for joining me.
2: Thanks so much for having me. I'm so excited to talk about this book.
1: Super excited to have you here. This novel in some way feels like it's autobiographical elements, as you and the main character, Rishika, share some similarities, both in terms of where you grew up, your background, your parents, moving to California, going to Stanford. What was it like crafting this character where you have so much in common, but also wanting to kind of distinguish, you know,

0: That was Malavika Cannon. We were speaking about her debut novel, Unprecedented Times. If that conversation made you want to pick up the pen and write, I have some great news. The 2027 CBC Short Story Prize is open from now until November 1st. The winner will receive $6,000 from the Canada Council for the Arts and a two-week residency at the Leighton Artist Studios at Banff Centre for Arts and Creativity. Just head to cbcbooks.ca for all the details on how to enter. This week's show was produced by Talia Cleott and Vicky Chow with help from Eileen Yamamoto. Our senior producer is Jacqueline Kirk and our executive producer is Aaron Balser. Thanks as always to our audio tech, Emily Chiaravesio, and to the rest of the CBC Books team. I'm Matea Roach and this is Bookends. Thanks for listening and I'll see you next time. Because when the book ends, the conversation begins.
1: 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The news is next, and then it's What on Earth with Johanna Wagstaff.
2: You've probably seen the headlines by now. A super El Nino is brewing in the Pacific, unlike anything we've seen before, unlike anything I've seen before. We're going to break it down and let you know if this is actually a crystal ball into the year 2037.
3: From CBC News, The World This Hour, I'm Kaz Bovin. The European Union is proposing to make Canada its first ever associate member. That pitch came as Prime Minister Mark Carney visited EU Parliament, seeking deeper relations with one of the world's largest economies. Evan Dyer reports.
4: European Commission President Ursula von der Leyen surprised many with a line in her speech today.
5: So I would like to work with you on opening the door for Canada to being the first associate member of the European Union.
4: Just days ago, Mark Carney said Canada is not seeking membership in the European Union, but rather a unique alliance. Associate membership is not a category that exists in the EU. Countries are either members or they're not. Membership involves compromises on sovereignty, which Canada has said it doesn't want to make. In her speech, von der Leyen also referred to an alliance for the future, a turn of phrase that Canadian officials like much better.
5: This is not a partnership against anyone else.
4: Von der Leyen didn't mention the United States in her speech. She focused on the shared values of Canada and Europe. But whatever form of Canada-Europe partnership emerges from the talks now underway, it's clear that it doesn't include the United States. Evan Dyer, CBC News, Strasbourg.
3: It could cost Alberta between $50 to $170 billion should it choose to separate from Canada. That's according to an independent report by the University of Calgary School of Public Policy. Researchers simulated a smooth scenario as well as a difficult one. They found quick and favorable negotiations would maintain access to major trade markets and develop resources in the long term, but there would still be economic disruptions. However, if a separation were difficult, they found Alberta would face a severe recession in the short term, and in the long term, the damage would become structural, with a projected fiscal deficit of $31 billion. To Quebec, where Anglophones are learning they will receive some voter information in English ahead of the October 5th provincial election. A judge has ruled Elections Quebec can mail out reminder cards that are bilingual. Melissa Francois reports.
6: A Quebec Superior Court is ordering Elections Quebec to send reminder cards to voters in French and in English. The matter was brought before the court after the agency sent out a notice saying voting information will be printed in French only to comply with the changes in the province's language rules. It referred English-speaking voters to use a QR code to get the information on the election. The court has also suspended a provision of the Quebec French Language Charter for 10 days that prevented Elections Quebec to send voting information in English. The order applies only to the voter

the industrial levels this year. And that would be a significant margin from the 1.46 degrees we temporarily hit in 2024. Every fraction of a degree brings exponentially more heat waves, extreme weather, ecosystem loss. But is this forecast a permanent blueprint for our future? Not quite. An El Niño year rearranges heat temporarily. It gives us a preview of what a 1.7

0: This is a CBC News update. Good afternoon. I'm Angela McInnes. The fire is out at a corn-based ethanol plant in Chatham. Fire crews were called to the Greenfield Global site shortly after midnight. They worked through the morning to bring the fire under control. And police now say the blaze was sparked by a lightning strike. They say no one was injured. Emergency crews remain on scene. Also, 4 years into the $10 a day program, childcare waitlists are growing in some Ontario cities. Some provinces are offering an average of $10 a day, but Ontario has not yet met that goal, with fees capped at $22 a day. It's still much lower than upwards of $70 before Ontario joined the program. Some parents are urging Ontario to worry less about further lowering fees to $10 and instead prioritize expansion. Taking a look at the local weather forecast. Today, a mix of sun and cloud with a slight chance of showers. A high of 25, feeling like 33 with the Humidex. Tonight's low is 16 degrees with a few showers beginning before morning and a risk of a thunderstorm. Tomorrow, a few showers ending in the afternoon, then clearing, a high of 23. Then tomorrow night is clear with a low of 9. Friday, sunny with a high of 24. And Saturday, cloudy with a 60% chance of showers and a high of 20.
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2: I'm Mary Catherine McIntosh, a producer for CBC in Halifax, Nova Scotia. This is Storylines. There are a lot of strange things transported by highway in Canada. Full houses on wheels, wind turbine blades wider than a duplex. But this summer, along Newfoundland Route 90, may be the strangest load ever.
3: So, as you can see, this is more of a liquid. Other materials.
2: Trucks have been hauling decades-old fish sauce, the kind of sauce that's used for dipping and marinating in Asian cuisines. It's a condiment many people in Newfoundland and Labrador have never even tried.
4: It's like what we use ketchup. They use this as product.
2: Where those loads are headed, that's a story in itself. But even more intriguing, how the sauce came to be and why the mayor of a tiny town called St. Mary's was watching as the first trucks pulled away in tears. I prepared a story about all of this. This is Fish Sauce. St. Mary's is half the size it was when this story began.

0: Diver in Quebec has been attacked by a great white shark. It happened near the town of Percé in the Gaspé region. The scuba diving shop running the dive says the victim was treated at the scene before being transported to a local hospital. It has canceled dives for the rest of the season as a precaution. The St. Lawrence Shark Observatory says shark attacks like these are extremely rare in Canada. And a Quebec Superior Court judge is ordering Elections Quebec to send out voting reminder cards in both French and English. The agency had sent out voter guides in French only to comply with provincial language laws. The ruling suspends part of that legislation for now. Quebec's provincial election is set to happen on October the 5th. That is your World This Hour. For news anytime, you can visit our website, cbcnews.ca. For CBC News, I'm Kaz Boivin.
1: Taking a look at the local weather forecast. Today, a mix of sun and cloud with a slight chance of showers, a high of 25, feeling like 33 with the Humidex. Tonight's low is 16 degrees with a few showers beginning before morning and a risk of a thunderstorm. Tomorrow, a few showers ending in the afternoon, then clearing, a high of 23. Then tomorrow night is clear with a low of 9. Friday, sunny with a high of 24. And Saturday, cloudy with a 60% chance of showers and a high of 20.
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0: I'm all about that one. Climbing five big spots. That is the latest from Leon Bridges with Light the Way. And it lands at number 12 on this week's CBC Music Top 20. You could look for Leon's new album to drop September 25th entitled Happiness Anytime. I'm JJ Laborde. This is the CBC Music Top 20. Coming up, your local news.
1: This is a CBC News update. Good afternoon. I'm Angela McInnes. The fire is out at a corn-based ethanol plant in Chatham. Fire crews were called to the Greenfield Global site shortly after midnight. They worked through the morning to bring the fire under control. And police now say the blaze was sparked by a lightning strike. They say no one was injured. Emergency crews remain on scene. Also, 4 years into the $10 a day program, childcare waitlists are growing in some Ontario cities. Some provinces are offering an average of $10 a day, but Ontario has not yet met that goal, with fees capped at $22 a day. It's still much lower than upwards of $70 before Ontario joined the program. Some parents are urging Ontario to worry less about further lowering fees to $10 and instead prioritize expansion. Taking a look at the local weather forecast. Today, a mix of sun and cloud with a slight chance of showers. A high of 25, feeling like 33 with the Humidex. Tonight's low is 16 degrees with a few showers beginning before morning and a risk of a thunderstorm. Tomorrow, a few showers ending in the afternoon, then clearing, a high of 23. Then tomorrow night is clear with a low of 9. Friday, sunny with a high of 24. And Saturday, cloudy with a 60% chance of showers and a high of 20.
0: I'm your guest host, JJ Laborde, and this is the CBC Music Top 20. Up next, it's the latest from British singer Sienna Spyro. You can catch Sienna performing live this autumn on October 23rd in Montreal, October 25th in Toronto, and two nights in Vancouver, November 4th and 5th at the Vogue Theatre. To get you ready, let's get into Sienna's new single. It's called He's Not My Baby, I'm His. It jumps a big four spots to the number 11 position right here on your CBC Music.

All right, we counted Canadian streaming numbers and radio spins along with all your votes. And now, taking the top spot this week, it's Madonna. And I will be honest, I did not see that coming. Left field, man. But I am happy to see that it has. It's been at least 18 years since Madge has been up the chart. And now the Queen of Pop returns.

0: 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Sarah Levitt, CBC News, Montreal.
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0: Hi there, I'm Josette Lafleur, and you're listening to Afternoon Drive here in southwestern Ontario. Coming up on the show, maybe you remember the feeling of playing a good old board game with friends. If you do, you are not the only one. More people are turning to tabletop games in an effort to connect. We roll the dice on that story and find out more after our 4:30 news. And coming right up on the show, it is only 40 days until municipal elections across Ontario. We're going to hear from a small town councillor about why she decided to run for council in the last election and why she's not running this time around. That conversation right after Mike Hargreaves checks on the weather. First, though, it's over to Alessio Donini with news headlines. Hi, Alessio.
1: Hi, Josette. London police are investigating today after launching a femicide investigation after an incident in the southeast end of the city that happened yesterday. Elsewhere, municipalities across the province are being warned by the Minister of Municipal Affairs and Housing they could lose provincial funding if they fail to prioritize Ontario-based suppliers.
0: Thanks, Alessio. And now for the aforementioned weather, here's Mike Hargreaves. Hi, Mike.
2: Hey there, Josette. Right now we have a temperature between 20 and 25 degrees, mostly cloudy. I'll have more weather details at 4:30, but I will say now we're going to expect some rain over the next day.
0: Okay, thanks, Mike. It is 6 minutes past four. 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
0: Well, as you just heard, there are only 40 days left until municipal elections across the province, and while some incumbent councillors are ramping up their campaigns, others have decided not to run. That includes Beth Blackwell, Ward 1 councillor in Kincardine. She joins us now to share about her 4 years on council and the misinformation that's out there about what councils actually do. Hi, councillor.
4: Hi, how are you?
0: I'm well. How are you?
4: Good. Thanks so much for having me.
0: Well, thank you so much for being there. Why don't we back up first? Before we talk about this election,
4: sure.
0: Let's talk about the previous one. Why did you decide to run for council?
4: So I've always been really interested in politics. My mom worked in municipal government for many, many years. And so it was something that was, you know, that I was aware of, that was always on my radar. And I had a son in 2018. And when the next election was coming around, I was really noticing that there weren't a lot of younger voices on council, people in that kind of age of life with young families. So I wanted to try and join and see if I could add that perspective to the table. And that's what really motivated me to run.
0: So what has changed for you in the past 4 years?
4: Well, I think I've learned a lot. It's been a fantastic opportunity. My son is now 8, and certainly we're at a different phase of life where there's a little bit more running around to do and more involvement. And so the thing for me is council is, you know, pitched as a mostly a part-time job, especially in rural areas, but it can very easily become a full-time job, and there's certainly some full-time expectations from the community. So I don't want to put, you know, half my heart into anything. So I'm hoping right now that I can take a step back, focus on my family, but I would like to be back at the table again another day.
0: I think hearing that it could end up equaling almost a full-time job is probably surprising to a lot of our listeners. What else do you think people misunderstand about local government and what councillors do?
4: I think there's you know, when we were outdoor knocking or out doing public engagement, we hear a lot of the same kind of things that I think we're probably hearing across Ontario, which is, you know, affordable housing, cost of living, healthcare, education. And I think there's a lot of confusion sometimes about what exactly municipalities do, what's within their purview of control. It's also challenging because we have single tier municipalities like, say, London, and then upper and lower tier municipalities more in rural areas. So there's a lot of split between jurisdiction, and that can be really challenging for people to kind of say, hey, if I have a problem with my garbage, do I talk to you? Is it the MPP? Who do I go to? And so some of my job as a counselor is helping

0: can just navigate who could maybe solve that problem when it's not myself.
1: Mm-hmm. Could definitely be confusing. What do you wish more people understood about the work that counselors do?
0: I think the things that we deal with are the things that people see every day. The water infrastructure and the wastewater infrastructure, roads, sidewalks, recreation facilities. So the things that we're doing do really touch on people's everyday lives. And I think, sitting around the table with 8 other people, there's a lot of diversity in thought there. There's different opinions, but everybody is generally trying to do good things for their community. Nobody gets into it to, become famous or anything like that. You certainly wouldn't get that out of it. But it's meaningful work, but it's challenging work. And it's hard to embrace public consultation without people assuming that means it's a referendum. It's about trying to understand and think about what are the broad conversations that we're having as a community, as opposed to, one specific conversation with one person. So it's hard to find that balance at times.
1: Yeah, but I think you raised a really great point there about, running for council in order to make a difference. So tell me a little bit more about some of the more meaningful parts of the job.
0: I think it's really, really exciting when you get to see a project through to completion. So, there's a crosswalk I drive by on my way to drop my son off to school, and that kind of cheers me up every morning because that was a project that I brought forward. Another one was something that started in my early in my term was to do an accessible playground, and that's really coming into fruition now. We're in the process of building, and that can be really, really meaningful to have seen a need, been able to put together, a motion to bring it forward, to get the support of your colleagues, and to see it through implementation. That is something that I don't think even some of the higher levels of government always get to see is every time I take my son to that park, there'll be that memory of how we got there.
1: Yeah, and how you really pushed for it. Very gratifying.
0: Mm-hmm. Mm-hmm. Yep.
1: So I did want to ask you, Beth, today the province announced Ontario municipalities could face cuts to provincial funding if they fail to comply with the Buy Ontario procurement requirements. So what do you make of that news?
0: One of the things is that municipalities are what we call creatures of the province. Everything that we do is governed by provincial legislation. And municipalities are always doing what they can to chip in. Municipalities actually look after about 80% of all infrastructure across Ontario. So we spend, hundreds of millions of dollars across the province every year on projects. And certainly buying local, buying Ontario, buying Canadian is something that we're all really excited about. The timing of the policy when it was introduced in April was a bit challenging because a lot of us had our budgets done and some of our items out for tender. So it's hard to try and backtrack on that. But I think, procurement rules are complex. That's something that sometimes the public doesn't have great line of sight in. There's rules around fairness and transparency and, public, value for dollar and going out. You can't, as a counselor, just kind of say, oh, I know a guy that does roofs and get that, the cheapest bid. There's a real process to doing it. And so adding in that Buy Ontario element, I think, is important, but it can be challenging for municipalities to turn on a dime.
1: All right. So just over a month left. What are you watching leading up to the next election?
0: I'm just really looking for people that understand the job, that are committed and open to listening. I think, there's a famous Ted Lasso quote, which is be curious, not judgmental. That's really something that I've been chatting with candidates about. It's easy to show up and think you have all the answers, but there's a lot of different opinions out there. There's a lot of different reasons why things are done the way they are. So just keeping an open mind and being willing to work with people. As a counselor, you can't do anything by yourself. You need the rest of council. So it's really about being a team player.
1: Beth, great words of wisdom, and I appreciate that you leaned on a Ted Lasso quote.
0: Yeah, it's a good one.
1: It really is a good one. You can't go wrong with Ted Lasso. Beth, thank you so much for joining us.
0: Oh, thanks for having me.
1: Beth Blackwell is the Ward 1 councillor in Kincardine. She is not running again this election.

Well, speaking of elections and politics, Mark Carney's Liberals are now at their highest level of public support since the 2025 election. That is according to Eric Grenier, who's with

0: That was The Pairs with Honey Eye. They are playing a hometown show in London on October 25th at Aeolian Hall. That gets us up to 4:20 here on Afternoon Drive. Prime Minister Mark Carney was in Strasbourg, France today, where European Commission President Ursula von der Leyen floated a new kind of relationship between Canada and Europe.
1: So I would like to work with you on opening the door for Canada to being the first associate member of the European Union.
0: To help us understand what this new relationship could look like, I'm joined by Akeem Harulman. He's the co-director of Carleton University's Center of European Studies. We reach Akeem in Ottawa. Hi, Akeem.
2: Hi there.
0: So what exactly is an associate member of the European Union?
2: That's very unclear because it's a status that does not currently exist and is not legally defined in any way. In fact, the European Union has historically been very insistent on drawing a very clear line between membership and non-membership. If you think back to the negotiations with the United Kingdom after Brexit, one of the firmest red lines of the European Union was that you can be either in or out and there could be nothing in between for the United Kingdom.
0: So why do you think they are willing to kind of bend or blur the lines for Canada?
2: I think it's a signal of how important the EU-Canada relationship is, actually for both sides. From a European perspective, this must be understood just like in Canada in the context of the Trump administration in the United States and its international repercussions, which have made clear to Europe that the EU must become more self-reliant and find a wider variety of partners and become less dependent on security from the US, energy from Russia, critical minerals from China, and so on. And in this context, they see Canada as a promising partner. But perhaps even more important is the symbolic dimension, which the Commission President explicitly mentioned in her speech, that she sees collaboration between the EU and Canada as a proof that liberal democracy works, that liberal democracies can work together and achieve big things.
0: And when it comes to access to the European single market, there are other countries that are outside the EU, like Norway, that have negotiated access. What are the chances that Canada could pursue a similar arrangement?
2: Yeah, I don't think that's an arrangement that would really make much sense for Canada. So Norway is kind of a quasi-member, if you will. They are not a member of the European Union, but they have negotiated arrangements like some other countries that give them full access to the European single market. That means that all of goods and services can cross freely. There's no non-tariff trade barriers. There's free movement of people also. But it also means that Norway has to accept all of the EU policies on market regulation when it comes to product standards, labor standards, environmental standards, and so on. They are set by the European Union, and Norway cannot change them. So it means a significant transfer of sovereignty, which is acceptable to Norway because it is such a close neighbor of the European Union and the European market is so important for Norway. But that's not the case for Canada. In the first 6 months of this year, less than 6% of Canadian goods exports went to the European Union. So that would not justify giving up all this power for better access to the European market. And that's why I don't think this is what the Canadian government is after.
0: Okay, so what do you think the Canadian government is after?

0: If it's not the European single market, what could this associate membership get us that we don't already have?
1: That's a very good question that I have as well. There are a lot of promising initiatives and ongoing work on deepening the Canada-EU relationship. There is negotiations ongoing about a digital trade agreement. There's talk about more collaboration on critical minerals, more European investment, perhaps some joint stockpiling initiatives. There's talk about more collaboration on the Arctic. There's talk about more research collaboration and participation of Canadian students in student exchanges in Europe and so on. All of this is very promising, but none of this requires a different status than the one that Canada already has. It does not require Canada to become an associate member.
0: You touched on something there about the Arctic. Now, von der Leyen did mention making the Arctic a, quote, flagship joint project. Can you expand on that? What does that mean?
1: Yeah, the European Union has for a number of years now been interested in becoming a bigger player in Arctic governance. Canada has historically been very skeptical about this and has not really seen the EU as a legitimate actor in the Arctic. That links back in part to past disputes about the EU's ban on seal products in 2009. But recently, especially with Trump's threat to Greenland, the importance of the Arctic has become clear to everyone, and Canada and the EU seem more willing to look beyond these past disagreements to see where they can collaborate. And one of the examples that has been mentioned, for instance, is collaborating on critical infrastructure such as undersea cables in the Arctic and protecting them against threats. This could be an area where there's potential for collaboration, as could be in areas relating to sustainable development, research, and so on.
0: So there is an EU-Canada summit in Montreal coming up in October. What role will that summit play in this proposed relationship?
1: That is really, I think, the target that diplomats are working towards when it comes to designing the next initiative for the relationship. So this is when they are supposed to be agreed. So the work that's happening behind the scenes is aimed at this particular summit. And we will see a package put together for that summit of initiatives that I think both sides agree are supposed to show that the relationship is becoming even closer than it is now. The question is whether this label of associate membership will be retained. I don't actually think so. I don't think that we will see that as an outcome of the summit.
0: And now this proposed relationship, of course, is not without criticism. Conservative leader Pierre Poilievre has raised concerns that a new agreement with Europe could actually compromise Canadian sovereignty. What do you make of that?
1: Well, I think it shows that this vague label of associate membership can be interpreted and perhaps also misunderstood, because if it were understood as something like a Norway-like relationship, then it would mean transferring sovereignty. As I said, I don't think that's what the Canadian government wants, but we see that because the label is so vague, we don't really know what it means, and it can be interpreted in various types of ways. So I think that's why it would be important for Mr. Carney, when he speaks himself in front of the European Parliament tomorrow, to perhaps clarify the ambitions of his government.
0: Akeem, thank you so much for breaking this down for us.
1: You're welcome.
0: Akeem Harilman is the co-director of Carleton University's Center of European Studies. We reached him in Ottawa. Still to come here after your 4:30 news, board games, they are making a comeback. So dust off your Monopoly box and get set for some good old-fashioned property fights. Or wait, that's a little triggering for me. I remember leaving Monopoly in tears. So maybe we leave Monopoly out of it. Either way, more people are turning to tabletop games in an effort to connect. CBC's Justin Escoto has that story right after the news. 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I'm Josette Lafleur, filling in for Matt Allen this week. We are on the dial at 97.5 FM in Windsor, 93.5 FM in London.

0: This is CBC News. For Southwestern Ontario, your 4:30 regional news. Good afternoon. I'm Alessio Donini. We begin in London, where police have launched a femicide investigation after an incident in the southeast end of the city yesterday. Officers were called to a home on Chelten Road just before 6:30 last night and found a woman with life-threatening injuries who later died. A man was arrested at the scene, and investigators say the victim and suspect were involved in an intimate relationship. Jennifer Dunn is the London Abused Women's Centre's executive director. She says news of the alleged killing is heartbreaking, but it is encouraging to see police immediately identify this as an instance of femicide after waiting to do so in the past.
1: With the recent passing of Bill C-16 to add femicide into the criminal code, I think it's really important for everybody to recognize the significance of using the language and calling it what it is. And so for the police to use that language as well, I think honestly from where we sit, we think that that's exactly what should be done.
0: Police say 41-year-old Mandeep Singh of London has been charged with second-degree murder. The accused remains in custody and is scheduled to make a court appearance today. Police say the investigation is in its early stages. Ontario municipalities are being warned they could lose provincial funding if they fail to prioritize local and provincial suppliers amid an ongoing trade war with the U.S. In a letter sent today to more than 400 municipal leaders, Municipal Affairs and Housing Minister Rob Flack states municipalities must maximize their use of Ontario and Canadian goods and services. Premier Doug Ford amplified the message on social media and reinforced it during a news conference today. He says in one instance, a provincially funded school construction project was caught buying bricks from the United States.
2: So it's just reminding them that buy Ontario first, buy anywhere else in Canada if you can't buy it in Ontario. And it's a shame that I even have to put that out after, you know, saying it about 10 million times and, you know, get with the program, buy Canadian.
0: The provincial Buy Ontario directive took effect in April to counter U.S. tariffs. In his letter, Flack, who represents Elgin Middlesex London, says failure to comply could, quote, force us to reconsider provincial funding made available to municipalities. In Windsor, police say they've arrested an assisted living worker who's accused of stealing roughly $35,000 from a patient's home. Police say the victim was in hospital for an extended period in the summer, and they allege surveillance footage shows the victim's assisted living worker entering the home without permission during that time and leaving with cash and valuables. Police also say the building's surveillance hard drive had been stolen. A 51-year-old has been charged with two counts of break and enter to commit an indictable offense. And the fire that raged earlier today is out at an ethanol plant in Chatham. Chatham Kent fire crews were called to the Greenfield Global site shortly after midnight and worked through the morning to bring that fire under control. Brooke Primo works at a nearby factory and says the fire started as a thunderstorm was happening. She says she was able to see the fire as firefighters worked to contain it.
3: The rain slowed down, so it was like almost like a mist, like it almost stopped. And it looked like it was starting to get contained, like almost controllable. And then we had that next wave of rain come through, and it just made it worse. Like whatever they had contained was no longer contained because the rain just washed everything everywhere. And then it was just like there was fire everywhere.
0: The municipality of Chatham-Kent says there are no air quality issues due to the fire. Bloomfield Road is still closed between Riverview Drive and the railway tracks while crews continue their cleanup efforts. And St. Thomas is playing host this week to a first-ever summit tackling swimmer safety in the Great Lakes. Community leaders will take part in the Great Lakes Drowning and Risk Communication Summit to brainstorm strategies for improving public awareness and preventing future tragedies. Nathan McIntyre is the founder of the Rip Current Information Project and will help lead the summit. He says some people may be surprised to hear floating can help you escape from dangerous water conditions.
4: Floating over these currents, just essentially breathe, float, relax, and allow these currents to take you. Flip, float, and follow is what we say in the water. So flip onto your back, float, conserve your energy, breathe, and when the

0: current does release you, follow the safest path back to shore. But float, float, float.
1: McIntyre says newcomers to Canada and swimmers unfamiliar with the Great Lakes are at greater risk for drowning. And Josette, that is your regional news for Southwestern Ontario.
2: Thanks, Alessio. Still to come on Afternoon Drive, teachers, education workers, and support staff across the province held a day of action today. They are protesting stalled contract negotiations and advocating for public education funding. Coming up, we hear more about where negotiations stand and what's keeping them from moving forward. That's at 4:50. First, though, it's over to Mike Hargreaves with a check on the weather. Hey, Mike, how's it looking?
3: Right now we have a temperature between 20 and 25 degrees. It's mostly cloudy. Overnight tonight we'll have some showers starting and a risk of thunderstorm. A low temperature between 15 and 17 degrees. Over tonight and in through tomorrow we have 15 to 25 millimeters of rain and a risk of thunderstorm through tomorrow. A high temperature of 24 degrees with the Humidex feeling closer to 30.
2: Thanks, Mike. Well, as screens and social media continue to dominate in today's entertainment scene, the popularity of tabletop gaming can sometimes fly under the radar. But turns out, the tabletop gaming community is flourishing here in Southwestern Ontario. CBC's Justin Escoto joins us in studio today to tell us more. Hey, Justin.
4: Hey, Josette. Well, whether it's trading card games such as Magic the Gathering or Pokemon, tabletop adventures such as Dungeons and Dragons, local tabletop gaming enthusiasts say it's growing bigger than ever. It was just a few years ago, many of us were stuck at home and more people were looking to offline entertainment for fun. I spoke with Nigel Davis, who's a supervisor at Brimstone Games in Windsor. He says more players are moving beyond classic family board games such as Sorry or Scattergories.
5: Board games, I think, are at like a pretty good premium right now. And what I mean by that is that during the COVID, we had a lot of people who kind of branched out from your traditional board games, your Monopolies and stuff like that. And now they're getting into like slightly more complex stuff. They want a little bit more variety. And board games in that area have been like really improving, especially over like the last 10 years.
4: And it's not just stores seeing this growth. Organizers of local game nights say the draw isn't just the games itself. It's the face-to-face connection players enjoy. Maurice or Mo Tousineau runs Tabletop Bellhop, a blog and podcast that's all things board games. But he also organizes regular game events in Windsor. He says tabletop games give people a unique way to connect without staring at a screen.
6: So there's a few different reasons. One of them is the personal connection, something you're not going to get from your digital device or sitting in front of a screen. You're there with real people in the same space sharing an experience. Another thing, too, is board games act as kind of a buffer for those who are socially conscious or insecure or have issues meeting people. The board game puts this layer between you and interacting with everyone else, so you're all there to play the game, but you're also interacting. And I find it's really good for people on the spectrum or people who have difficulty making friends, is now, no matter what, you're all here to play a game. You have something in common, no matter how disparate or different you are.
4: Tousineau says that the community game nights can get upwards of 100 participants. And as more people show interest, event organizers across Ontario are taking notice. David Kingsmill is the director of board game events for the Breakout Gaming Convention in Toronto, which gets thousands of visitors every year. He says whether you're playing at a local cafe, a convention, or around your dining room table, there's always people that will be there that's around.
7: With board games, you know, you can go and play with random people. You could go to a cafe or a board game mix and mingle kind of event. Or you can just say, hey, you four people that I know, come to my house. We're going to sit around a table and spend 2 hours, you know, tearing each other to pieces with cardboard and dice and have a really good time and connect and be across a table from one another and engage. And I think that's one of the great things.
2: Okay, so Justin, did you get convinced while researching for this story? Are you into tabletop games now?
4: Yeah, I'm a pretty big diehard fan. I was actually the president of my board game club at Carleton University. And recently, me and my cousins, we play a lot of board games. I got to mention them. I got to say hi to Jay, to Bethany, to Jack, Summer, my sister, and my cousin Aiden. We all play board games. And it's just a nice time and being able to hang out with them and bond through those games. It's a lot of fun.
2: You know what? I'm a kid of the 80s, so thinking about board games brings back a lot of memories for me. One in particular would be Monopoly, which I know one of your guests mentioned that people are evolving past Monopoly. But for me, that's

0: like a core memory. And I always remember crying at the end of Monopoly because my sister would always win. I don't know how she did it, but she'd always win. What are some games that you would recommend or some that you like since you were the president?
1: Yeah, we play this game called Wingspan. Pretty much what you're doing is you're gaining these bird cards, and each bird has a specific point amount to it, and you're just collecting them, you're putting them on your mat, and you just get to see all the different types of birds that are in North America. It's actually a beautifully made game, and the art style is so nice. And all these board games, they have a bunch of different kinds of themes and different topics, so there's a wide array of different games to play, and it's just nice that there's like local people around that can express that and share it to others.
0: Yeah, definitely. Well, thanks for this, Justin.
1: Thank you.
0: Mike, I'm going to ask you, what are some games that you enjoy? Do you play tabletop games?
2: Oh my goodness. You know what? I'm going to go with Hungry Hungry Hippos just yes. because when you see my daughters go at it, it's just, I don't need to win. I just watching their smiles on their faces as they, I know it's a simple game, but it still brings joy, right?
0: You know what? For my son, when he was younger, it was Mousetrap. That was the game yes. that we had to play all the time. I eventually got over it, but I would still bring it out for him. For me, I think I like Trouble. I like card games. So maybe not always board games, but I love card games, dice games, Yahtzee, that kind of stuff. So I am definitely into this story. That is CBC's Justin Escoto in Windsor. Thanks for that story, Justin. Well, from one connection to the next, what we gain in convenience can actually mean a loss of connection. That is what some large corporations are discovering from the use of automated kiosks and mobile ordering. It's leading to new investment in good old-fashioned human contact. CBC's Jason Osler has more.
3: This might be the extent of your customer service at a store or fast food restaurant today.
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3: Self-serve kiosks and mobile ordering are part of the fabric of eating out or shopping now. It's supposed to be more convenient and efficient, which may be true for many, but it comes at a cost. That's what fast food giants are discovering. Here's the latest from NBC News.
5: Ford's, McDonald's, Wendy's, Burger King, and other major chains are putting more emphasis back on human service. McDonald's is retraining more than 2 million workers with a renewed focus on hospitality and actually interacting with customers.
3: An internal training document viewed by the Wall Street Journal says the McDonald's workers are to deliver energetic greetings like enjoy your meal and see you soon. It may not sound like much, but it's taken on a greater importance in the era of automation. It's being credited as part of the reason for a Starbucks turnaround where sales are up. CEO Brian Nickel, who took over a couple of years ago, says a greater emphasis was placed on making people feel appreciated.
6: So that every customer experience really is a special moment, not a transaction, but a moment. You know, that little moment of connection where they walk in, they're greeted by our partners, maybe there's a little fun note written on your cup.
3: But it's not just coffee and fast food chains coming to this realization. Clothing chain Aritzia invested in style advisors to talk to you and help you put outfits together in store. And if you show up early at an Apple store soon, you could be greeted by this. Bloomberg reports that one of the changes coming to Apple stores includes employees applauding the first customers who enter. Noah Costello is an associate professor of marketing at the University of Alberta who researches consumer perception of AI and automation. He says the tide is turning.
7: Public attitudes towards AI and automation have changed. We're seeing that attitudes have become increasingly negative over the last couple of years. People are really just seeing it as something that's being pushed on us to make a few people really rich while destroying jobs.
3: Costello says when you apply that technology to a coffee shop or store, you lose something.
7: And some of my work specifically has shown that people tend to be less satisfied with service that's automated compared to service that's provided by a human, even if you hold the quality of service constant.
3: I hit the streets to see how people feel about more of a human touch when they walk into a business.
8: I like it when I'm greeted because then I'm less nervous to ask for help because usually I'm kind of awkward, especially like places like that where they're super friendly with you. That's a good environment.
9: I think having to talk to someone is too much friction. Sometimes it demotivates me to go to that place. I much prefer like dealing with like the self-checkout or kiosk machines. If I need someone, it's nice that they're there, but I don't want to... A lot of times, I just want to leave.
8: I think it depends on the place. If it's sort of a quick pace, I want to get in and get out, then it's kind of like, oh, okay, hello, I just kind of want to order. But if it's a sit-down place, then it's definitely nicer to have somebody greeting you.
3: Everyone feels differently, which is why Noah Costello says businesses should let people choose whether they're more into dealing with a human or a machine.
7: If you're providing both options and letting people self-select into it, I think that's fine.

0: fine. It's when you're just kind of defaulted into an automated service experience, I think that's when people react negatively.
1: So is a move toward human interaction likely to work?
0: Given what I've seen in my research and just general trends in society, I think investing more in humans is probably going to be very well received.
1: That doesn't mean kiosks and mobile ordering are going away.
2: Please wait for assistance.
1: But that assistance you receive may come from the hottest new technology around, a human being. For CBC Radio, I'm Jason Osler.
3: And thanks to Jason for that piece. Some music now on the Afternoon Drive from Montreal band Land of Talk. They've been making music since 2006. Their next album is called Lasts. They say the title represents both resilience and finality, acting as a noun and a verb. Here is Land of Talk with their new single, 444.

That was 444 from Land of Talk, a Montreal band. Their next album comes out on November 13th. While waves of purple and red filled the halls of schools across the province today, more than 270,000 Ontario education workers and teachers held a United Day of Action. The movement is a show of solidarity for education unions amid stalled contract talks. To tell us more, I'm joined by John Bernans. He's the president

0: of the bargaining unit, District 11 of the Ontario Secondary School Teachers Federation. Hi, John. Thanks for joining us.
1: Hi, Gisette. Thanks for having me.
0: So why don't we start with today's day of action? What was the goal there?
1: Really, I think you hit it. We wanted to bring attention to the chronic underfunding of our education system from K to university that's happened over the years since 2018, really since the Ford government has come to power.
0: And this is the second day of action held this year. How successful mm-hmm. are these days at bringing awareness to the issues at hand?
1: Yeah, I think we're starting to have people pay attention. I think people that are involved with education know that there are problems. They can see the cracks forming, whether they're students or parents. They know, and so I think we're getting a lot of support from the community where they agree that there are problems and they need to be fixed.
0: So we are 2 weeks into the school year. What is the energy like among teachers?
1: Well, I think everybody in education is still recovering from what they've had to do for a long time, trying mm-hmm. to make up for the gaps. But I think people are always excited to get back to work after a break, and they love the work that they do, so they're happy to be doing it.
0: So collective agreements expired in August. Where do talks stand mm-hmm. now?
1: We are currently bogged down with a process where the education unions have had to go to the Ontario Labour Relations Board for a ruling about what items can be bargained at the local table and what things have to be bargained in Toronto, because the province has asked for so many things to be bargained centrally, things that have never been bargained centrally before, that we're really concerned about the loss of any local autonomy or any local concerns being able to be addressed. So we're having to go to that board for a ruling, and then only then can bargaining start in earnest.
0: So is that what is blocking progress, getting to the table?
1: Yeah. At this moment, that is, there's nothing can happen until that ruling. We did ask the government to start bargaining in March. They could have written a regulation to allow us to begin then, but not only did they not agree, they didn't even respond to the request.
0: So what are union demands? Let's get into some specifics here.
1: Well, I don't know that anything has been put on the table yet. We are still at the progress of where are things bargained. So there aren't any positions. Nobody's taken any positions at the table at this point. We're just trying to say, can we bargain anything locally, or is everything going to be bargained in Toronto?
0: But what kinds of things do you think would be on the table then?
1: Well, I think always our big concern right now is about the quality of education that we're offering. So things like class size and supports for students are always going to be front and center, and more so now as we've had some classes that have no restrictions on how big they can be. Of course, there's the usual, or we're always going to bargain salary and benefits and that sort of thing, but working conditions are a significant part of the issue right now.
0: So now that we're waiting for the ruling, what are the next steps for your union and the other unions involved?
1: So we expect that will take a while, and then get back to the table once we've decided what is central and what's local, get back to that central table and start putting positions on the table and see if we can get to an agreement.
0: Now, I know you mentioned that, of course, people who are in the system, parents, teachers, support staff, education workers, they know about the issue. What is your mm-hmm. message to the wider community or to those who, you know, listen to anti-teacher rhetoric?
1: Yeah, I mean, I think anyone can see that there are problems, whether you're a parent who sees their high school student unable to get the courses that they've asked for because they had to cancel them. There weren't enough people signing up to run that course. Courses that used to run before aren't running now. Whether it's a special education, a student who's not getting the supports that they need, whether your kid's in a class that has to be evacuated, once a week because there's a student who's dysregulated and there isn't an EA there that can take that student away. I think folks that have those connections know, and I would just ask everybody knows somebody in education. Ask your neighbors, ask the people that you know

0: how things are going, because I think your eyes will open.
1: John, thanks for raising some more awareness for this initiative and for what the teachers are doing. We appreciate everything you do.
0: Thanks so much.
1: John Bernans is the president of the bargaining unit, District 11 of the Ontario Secondary School Teachers Federation. Well, if you have an open spot on your nightstand right now, just waiting for a book to dive into, we have a couple of great suggestions for you. Both are published right here in Southwestern Ontario, and they have won the ultimate critical acclaim right across Canada. They've been nominated for the top literary honor in the country, the Giller Prize. Daphne's and Chloe by Colin McAdam is published by Biblioasis, and The Unraveling of Ooh by Holly Gaddery is published by Palimpsest Press. Publishers Dan Wells with Biblioasis and Amy Dunn spoke to Windsor Morning producer Peter Duck.
2: The Unraveling of Ooh is a story about a woman whose daughter has just had her own daughter, and it's a trip home from the hospital where she reflects back on her life, and everything is told through the point of view of a sock puppet that she wears on her hand at all times. It's a coping mechanism from a life of trauma. Yeah. So the entire story is told through this point of view of this puppet. It's very funny and whimsical and poetic and beautiful. And it really speaks to motherhood, sexuality, immigration, and the ways that we use our coping mechanisms to get through the world.
3: And Dan, what is the premise of Daphnis and Chloe?
4: Well, Daphnis and Chloe is maybe one of the first novels in the Western tradition. It was written by Longus in the Greek 2,000 or so years ago. And what Colin McAdam has done is kind of given this a modern reshaping. Mm. He wanted to write a story, that was primarily fun. Daphnis and Chloe, the original, is almost a precursor to the early Harlequin. So what you get in this version, the story of two orphans who fall in love and the world tries to separate them. That's the basic premise of the book. What you get in this book is sort of a cross between True Romance on one hand, the Tarantino-style flick, very pulpy and violent and thrilling, and Ovid, sort of a classic narrative. And his primary point in this was to write a novel that is a tremendous amount of fun.
3: So how big of a deal is it for Windsor to have two books on the Giller long list? Either of you can jump in here.
4: The fact that two of us had it, and that Palimpsest in particular, who's done such great work over the last 20 plus years. So I'm very happy about that. And I think it also speaks to, you know, the opportunities that come in places like Windsor that are off the beaten literary path, where we can afford to take chances on these books that other people decide are not commercially possible. And we regularly prove them wrong.
1: That was Dan Wells, publisher at Biblioasis, and you also heard from Amy Dunn, publisher at Palimpsest Press. They were talking about their novels, Daphnis and Chloe by Colin McAdam and The Unraveling of Ooh by Holly Gaddery. The publishers both have those novels on the long list for the Giller Prize. The short list will be announced on October 5th. There's only 30 seconds left, but it's over to Alessio with some headlines. Hey, Alessio.
5: Josette, Windsor police say they've arrested an assisted living worker in the city who's accused of stealing roughly $35,000 from a patient's home. They say the victim was in hospital, and they allege surveillance camera footage helped them catch the person in the act. There is more on that on the CBC Windsor site.
1: Thanks, Alessio. 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
7: I'm Phelan Johnson, the host of See You in Court, and we are back with an all-new season. Our first episode is about a woman named Gwen Jacob, who, on a sweltering day in 1991, did what she had to do to cool down. 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She was catcalled, fined, and arrested, but she refused to back down, sparking a national debate about bearing breasts. 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
8: I'm Salima Shivji. An invitation for Canada to become the first associate member of the European Union. But there are few details on what that actually means. Plus, a new report on the

Thanks for that, Kaz. And welcome back to Afternoon Drive here in Southwestern Ontario. I'm Josette Lafleur. In our last hour of the show, we hear more from a London father who just wrapped up his 6-week walk from London

0: Brandon to Queen's Park. He's pushing his daughter's empty wheelchair to advocate for his daughter's struggle to access healthcare. But is his voice being heard by politicians? We're going to find out more at 5:50. And a conversation about gambling, money, and mental health. New research suggests that gambling-related visits to the ER have increased with the expansion of online betting apps. CBC Money columnist Bruce Sellery will be here to talk about this new era of gambling and provide some resources if you feel like you need help. That's in about 15 minutes from now at 5:20. First, though, it's over to Mike Hargreaves with a look at the weather. Hi, Mike.
1: Hey there, Josette. Right now we have a temperature between 20 and 25 degrees, and it's mostly cloudy.
0: Thanks, Mike. Now it's over to Alessio Donini with a look at our local news. Hi, Alessio.
2: Hi, Josette. London police are investigating the fourth homicide of the year in the city today, and it's one that they've now identified as a femicide. Elsewhere, the municipal affairs minister is threatening. If municipalities fail to follow Buy Ontario rules, the province could pull funding.
0: Thanks, Alessio. It is 6 minutes past five. We're at 93.5 FM in London, 97.5 FM in Windsor.
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0: Well, as you've been hearing in the news, the federal government plans to bring big changes to Canada's four major airports, Montreal, Toronto, Calgary, and Vancouver. Prime Minister Mark Carney says his government will seek private investment at the big four transit hubs. He made the announcement yesterday at the government-led investment summit. Now, the policy change is raising a lot of questions about how it would work and what it would mean for Canadians. For his insight, we've reached John Gradek. He is an operations and aviation management professor at McGill University. We reach him in Montreal. Hi, John.
4: Hi, good afternoon.
0: So what is Mark Carney proposing with this private investment in Canada's four largest airports?
4: He's looking at an opportunity to look at taking those airports and maximizing the return that Canadians get from the real estate value of those airports. Those airports are large urban airports, and there's lots of land value for those airports. And what he's trying to do is rather than sell the land, he's maintaining the land ownership, but he's looking at putting the airport under an operating lease, a 50-year leasing agreement that he's called a concession. And these concessions are they're basically a model that's gone around the world in various airports, whether it's in Europe or Asia or sometimes in the USA and Australia, where these concessions basically allow the concession holder to, in fact, look at maximizing the value, the commercial value of the real estate and the assets that they have at the airport. So that's what he's doing, is really changing the model for Canadian airport management.
0: So how are they currently managed and operated?
4: They're currently managed by what we call a non-for-profit organization. There are 26 airports across Canada that have this national airports structure. And they basically are run by community-based boards of directors with an objective to basically not lose any money in the operation of the airport. So they're there to basically maintain the operation, to expend money that's required to maintain the integrity of the facility, but they're not there really to spend money for the sake of improving the customer experience or maximizing commercial value for the properties they're managing. So is it major change to the way that we consider airports being managed? They now would move to a much more customer-focused and customer enhancement mode, where the investments are going to be very much focused on improving the experience of customers in those airports.
0: And now you did mention dozens of airports around the world that have different models of private investment or involvement. You mentioned there Australia opened up its airports to private investment via long-term leases. What do you think Canada can learn from their experience?
4: Oh, they've had some trials and tribulations in doing that model. They've had a couple of hiccups. The one thing that they did when they launched it was to have this agency that would manage the caps and cap the fee structure in terms of increases that the fees could

0: go up every year. And somehow, some way, about 20 years ago, they got rid of that infrastructure of that agency managing those caps. So today there are no caps in Australia, and they're having major battles between the airports and the airlines, as an example, where fees are going up 10 or 15 or 20% a year. So that's not acceptable. That's not sustainable in the long term. I think, you know, in a Canadian model, we need somebody that's an economic regulator that has, you know, an accountability to the government, to the public purse, that would probably give some directives to the leaseholder, the long-term leaseholder. You know, these are your allowable increases per year, and not to run amok and basically have these huge increases thrown out there. So the British did this same thing when they basically went through the lease process. They instituted this regulator, and it's working a lot better than the Australian model is today.
1: Now, several labor groups have voiced opposition to this proposal. They argue that it will lead to higher fees for airlines and passengers, job losses, wage reductions, among a bevy of other things. What is your response to that?
0: Well, I think they have a point in terms of the labor side of it. I think that, you know, we have to make sure that as you migrate from a public non-for-profit organization that basically just passes through costs, now you're talking about a private organization whose job it is to make sure that there is some return on investment, that there will be an impact on labor. No doubt about it. The question is, what type of impact? Is it basically just changing the type of jobs that you have? You know, are you going to basically get rid of unions? Are you going to talk about changing the whole structure of wages? You know, those are things that scare everybody in terms of the extent to which labor changes will happen. And I think that cannot be allowed to happen to the point of labor having to be the scapegoat for success for these new airports. There has to be an oversight and a guidance and a process that basically talks to the leaseholder and gives them some concern or some advice about how you negotiate these contracts and how to make sure that you're getting value from the employees that you have.
1: So what will you be watching for next with this plan, John?
0: Oh, I think that, you know, there's a consultation process that's basically been set up by the Prime Minister on this one. I think there's a lot of blanks left in this process that, you know, we haven't dotted the I's and crossed the T's just yet. I'm really looking forward to this economic regulator to have somebody manage those capping of fees and structure. And I also want to see how the government is going to look at managing the labor relations side of it, because I think that's also key in terms of making sure that we don't run these operations on the backs of labor.
1: John, thanks for explaining all of this for us.
0: My pleasure. Have yourself a great afternoon.
1: You as well. John Graddick is an operations and aviation management professor at McGill University. We reached him in Montreal this afternoon. Prince Edward Island band The East Pointers are stopping by London on their Cross Canada tour. They will be playing The Forest City on November 5th at Rum Runners. From their 2026 album, Schoonertown, this is She Got Away.

0: That was the East Pointers with She Got Away. That is from their 2026 album Schoonertown. They are playing November 5th at Rum Runners in London. A woman died in London today. Police have charged her partner with second-degree murder. Neighbors tell us the couple lived in a multi-generational home with their kids and the woman's mother. CBC's Kendra Seguin was at the Summerside neighborhood where the incident took place, speaking to neighbors about what they saw, and a warning, some of this is difficult to hear.
1: At that specific time, I was not at my home, and actually I went to drop my kids into the activity class. And while coming back to drop my little one, I saw there is a huge police in front of my house. So I'm not able to park my car in the front side. So I went to the back side and I called my wife to pick up the little one. But at that moment when she came out, she saw that the policemen are taking the body from the house, and that scene is little tragedy, and still we are not fully aware of that incident.
2: So you said that there were police at the house. When you did come home, about how many cars did you see and what was the scene like?
1: Yeah, while coming back to the home, there is around four police cars in front of my house. And follow up, there are a couple of cars are coming behind me. So I just left two of the police cars, and then only I came back to, I reached my house. But while I enter into that intersection, the entire road is blocked by the policemen. So I detoured into the different location and I reached my backside of the house.
2: Were they here all night?
1: Yes, yes. Around three cars are the whole night. They parked in front of the house, and they parked one another car in backside of the house as well.
2: And then I know right now you can still see that there's police tape covering the house and down the street too, but what has today been like at all? Have you seen a lot of people going in and out or anything of that sort?
1: Yes, since morning there is only one car I can see in front of the house. But after the lunch hours, I can see the forensic department, and they have started collecting more details in the house. And also I saw a few couple of cameramen. They are capturing the photos.
2: Tell me a little bit more about this neighborhood generally. What kinds of families are living here? Are there lots of kids? What is the environment like here?
1: Yeah, here most of them are family-oriented neighborhood. It's very quiet and very easygoing persons. And I can see most of them kids are playing outside the house. Even in that house also, those kids are usually playing outside, and we never seen this kind of activity will happen in this neighborhood. This is really a quiet one.
2: You also said that house has kids. What can you tell me about what you knew about that house?
1: I usually see their grandmother usually take the two kids out, and even in this summer vacation, both of the kids learn some cycle by their grandmother, and I'm happy to see that. Now they can ride the bicycle by themselves, and they're very friendly and very active kids.
2: So how are you feeling being here and seeing all this activity just a couple doors down from you?
1: No, seriously, it's heartbreaking one, and the little one is really scared while seeing all those things. And we didn't expect that. We are very sorry about that incident, actually.
3: All what we saw, actually, it's old lady coming out shouting, beating herself like with two child. We didn't know what's going on. After that, actually,

0: We went outside watching, you know, what's going on, to know what's going on, the police and many cars there. A lady came, I think Spanish or I don't know. She came with dogs, actually. I asked her, she said, yeah, I know that. She's my my friend. She's taking English with me, English courses. We saw the cars and, you know, many cars, police and all this. And they took out, you know, the ambulance.
1: Let me ask you about, you said you saw the grandma come outside with the kids.
0: Two kids hitting herself, shouting, but I don't know which language was talking, actually.
1: She was yelling?
0: English.
1: She was yelling, was she crying? Like, what was
0: crying, hitting herself, and that's why we went outside.
2: Those are neighbors in London's Summerside neighborhood, speaking with CBC's Kendra Segan. A 41-year-old man has been charged with second-degree murder. This is London's fourth homicide in 2026.

0: New research suggests that gambling-related visits to the emergency room have increased with expansion of online betting apps. A jump occurred in Ontario after the province expanded the online gambling market. According to CBC's Money columnist Bruce Sellery, this is another powerful illustration of the connection between mental health and money. He joins us now to talk about that. Bruce is the CEO of the nonprofit credit counseling agency, Credit Canada. Welcome back to the show, Bruce.
1: Hi there.
0: So what about this latest research about gambling drew your attention in particular?
1: The research was published in the American Journal of Preventative Medicine, and it looked at almost 1,000 ER visits in Ontario in which gambling was identified as the primary cause of the visit. So they took a period of time between 2012 and 2025, a little more than 10 years, and they found that gambling-related ER visits remained stable until April 2022. And at that time, Ontario expanded the regulated market to allow for online gambling and single-event sports betting. So after that time, after April 2022, visits increased by 99% and exclusively among boys and men between the ages of 10 and 44. Researchers said that in most cases, gambling was also connected to major depression, alcohol use, or self-harm. Now, the absolute number of ER visits is really, really low, but the percentage increase is really, really high.
0: So what do you make of this connection to boys and men?
1: Not a surprise. Problem gambling is a bigger problem among men than women in every study around the world. And there's research that looks at men's preference for skill-based betting over women. Men also score higher in general on sensation-seeking, impulsivity, and risk tolerance. Now, I don't want to be a fearmonger here. The ER visit study is still a very small number of people. And gambling as an activity has been around since at least 2300 BC. Yeah. Archaeologists uncovered wooden tiles in China that demonstrates it's been around for thousands of years. And this is a problem. What's different today is the technology. You don't have to gather in a public space to bet on wooden tiles. You don't have to go to Vegas. You can bet anywhere at any time. You can also bet on anything. So sports, sure, but we've also been talking a lot about prediction markets that allow you to bet on the elections and the weather. It's all the same. Plus, the app design uses the latest and greatest in behavioral design to engage users and keep them engaged, much like they do with social media.
0: So what do you say, Bruce, to people who dream of lifting their financial pressures through gambling?
1: I would say it doesn't work. It just doesn't work. Gambling gives you a dopamine hit and it can be really fun, but it just doesn't ease financial pressures. There's an expression, the house always wins, and it does. The house always wins. Maybe you're someone who can gamble safely and you've got a budget for it and you've got a limit, you set your limits. But maybe you're not, and you really just need to not do it. So there is a continuum of risk here. More extreme than the ER visits would be chronic mental health issues or even issues that lead to suicide. Less extreme and way more common is the

0: stress and anxiety related to gambling behavior that affects people in their daily lives, their marriages, relationships to kids, success at work, sleep disturbances, all that. I am very attuned to the risks related to money that the gambling activity can cost people financially and that they can't afford to pay down debt or save for the things that are important to them, like education, a home, or retirement.
1: So as most of our listeners know, you head up a credit counseling agency. Yeah. How often does a problem like gambling play a role when people find themselves really stretched?
0: We see it a lot. We see it a lot. And it's really tough for people because of the feelings of shame they can take on. They may have the view that, oh, people who have debt because of an illness are somehow better people than people who have debt because they gambled. Not accurate, not so. We try to have people see that debt is debt, regardless of how it came to be. And we can help them develop a plan to get out of it. Now, I should say that every province is navigating gambling in different ways, but I think the takeaway is resonant wherever you live in Canada, that there are real risks to public health from gambling.
1: So what kind of resources are out there for the financial aspect specifically?
0: So Credit Canada has resources on its website. We do webinars in this area, a lot of stuff related, specifically related to gambling. But I think the big thing is just to call a nonprofit credit counselor, any of them. You'll reach a trained human who will listen, empathize, and help you look at your situation in an objective way for free. If you're carrying debt you can't manage, they'll provide you with some options. Like maybe it's some budgeting, maybe it's a call to your creditors, maybe it's a debt consolidation program that takes your interest rate to zero, or maybe it's a filing of a consumer proposal. No one wants to end up in the ER. No one wants a loved one to end up in the ER. But the online gambling technology is already out there and the safety valves are insufficient. So for now, it's going to be up to individuals to use the resources available to get help.
1: Some really great resources you listed there, Bruce. And I'm guessing that people can also find some resources if they think the gambling might be getting out of hand as well.
0: Tons of resources online. So one thing that people could do is use the voluntary self-exclusion program. Every regulated gambling jurisdiction allows individuals to voluntarily ban themselves from these platforms. And I know it is easier said than done. It's like deleting Instagram from your phone, but times a thousand. Some of the other resources that you'll find online, I haven't vetted them, but there are many. Gamblers Anonymous, GamTalk, which is online and anonymous, the Responsible Gaming Council, and then Connects Ontario, which is the confidential platform for outpatient counseling. It refers to every program you can find there. So it's got lots of customized resources and would be a really good first call for the mental health aspect.
1: Bruce, thanks for breaking this down for us.
0: You're welcome.
1: That is Bruce Sellery, CEO of the nonprofit credit counseling agency, Credit Canada. If you would like to learn more about this study or read up on it, we do have a great article on our website right now, cbc.ca/health. Nick Logan has written an article about people seeking emergency care for gambling, and he explains how it's mostly connected to men and boys. You are listening to Afternoon Drive. I'm Josette Lafleur. Coming up after your 5:30 news, every September, kids across the province lace up their shoes for the Terry Fox Run. But have you ever wondered where the money raised for the Terry Fox Foundation goes? Well, we are going to hear from a researcher who uses some of the funding to fight cancer in the lab. And still to come in the last block, a London father who set out to walk 200 kilometers pushing his daughter's empty wheelchair crossed the finish line today. We're going to hear why Joe Giswaldi walked to Queen's Park. That's at 5:50, right after the news. 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Just search up Afternoon Drive. Those interviews get posted after the show. So look for them around the 6:30, 7 o'clock hour.

This is CBC News. For Southwestern Ontario, your 5:30 regional news. Good afternoon. I'm Alessio Donini. We begin in London, where police have launched a femicide investigation. They say a woman has died after being attacked by her intimate partner in

0: Forensic specialists are working to investigate the death of a woman after an incident in the home the night before. Police say they were called to the scene just before 6:30 on Tuesday. They found a woman suffering from life-threatening injuries, ones she later succumbed to. A man, 41-year-old Mandeep Singh, was arrested at the scene and is charged with second-degree murder. Police say the two were involved in an intimate relationship. Neighbors say the couple had two young kids and lived with the woman's mother. Women's safety advocates have previously criticized police for waiting too long to publicly declare instances of femicide and intimate partner violence. London Abused Women's Center's director Jennifer Dunn says police made the right move in this situation.
1: I think it's really important for everybody to recognize the significance of using the language and calling it what it is. From where we sit, that's exactly what should be done.
0: Singh remains in custody with a court date scheduled in London today. Kate Dubinsky, CBC News, London.
2: Municipal Affairs and Housing Minister Rob Flack is warning municipalities that they could face cuts to provincial funding if they fail to comply with Buy Ontario procurement requirements. This comes amid a trade war with the United States. The minister, who represents Elgin, Middlesex, London, says in a letter, local governments must maximize the use of Ontario and Canadian goods and services as the province responds to U.S. tariffs. Premier Doug Ford shared Flack's letter on social media and at an unrelated news conference today, frames it as a necessary reminder.
3: Well, I just want to reinforce that we have a rule, Buy Ontario first, Canada second. We cut a school that we're funding, we're building, and believe it or not, they're going out, and these architects and engineers, which we have fabulous architects and engineers, one of them thought it was a bright idea to get the bricks from the U.S., and we have brick companies right here.
2: The Buy Ontario procurement directive came into effect in April in response to the trade war with the United States. Ontario municipalities spend more than $22 billion each year on goods and services. And in Windsor, the Gordie Howe Bridge saw almost as much traffic as the Ambassador Bridge did in August. The new bridge did a lot better at attracting cars than commercial trucks in its first month of operation. Jason Miller is a supply chain management professor at Michigan State University.
4: The Gordie Howe has a much higher share of passenger vehicle traffic, almost 79% of the vehicles that were on Gordie were passenger, and the remaining 21% were truck. Whereas for Ambassador, it's much closer to an even split. It's about 57% passenger and 43% truck.
2: Miller says he expects more commercial traffic will move to the new bridge over time, but he says some commercial traffic will continue to use the Ambassador Bridge because many of the bottlenecks there have eased since the new bridge opened. And a new summit is being held in St. Thomas this week, and it's one that aims to improve safety for swimmers. The first ever Great Lakes Drowning and Risk Communication Summit will see community leaders discuss strategies for improving public awareness and preventing future tragedies. Nathan McIntyre is the founder of the Rip Current Information Project and will help lead the summit. He says rip currents are far more dangerous than most people realize on the lakes.
5: It often concentrates itself into these narrow flows of water that move from the shore out into deeper water. And yeah, it moves sediment, it moves debris, logs, and people and swimmers if they get stuck in them.
2: McIntyre says these water conditions can be especially challenging for newcomers to Canada or swimmers unfamiliar with the Great Lakes. And finishing off with a heads up for drivers, gas prices are expected to rise overnight. Dan McTagg is president of Canadians for Affordable Energy.
6: $1.84.9 was the high mark that we saw this morning, and it's going to go up 6 cents a liter overnight at midnight for Thursday. So it'll be $1.90.9 a liter at most stations here. So obviously a bit of a shock.
2: McTagg says drivers should avoid filling up today and Thursday if they can, though, because there is some good news on the horizon. He says on Friday, we switch back to a winter blend gasoline, which is cheaper for refiners to make, and that may lead to an 11-cent decrease in price. And Josette, that is your regional news for Southwestern Ontario.
7: Thanks, Alessio. Still a bit more to come here in the last half hour of the show. In about 15 minutes from now, we are going to speak to a London father who just wrapped up wrapped up his 6-week walk from London to Queen's Park. He was pushing his daughter's empty wheelchair to advocate for his daughter's struggle to access healthcare.

0: We're going to find out whether or not his voice is being heard by politicians. That's at 5:50. First, though, it's over to Mike Hargreaves with a check on the weather. Hey, Mike, how's it looking?
1: Hey, Josette, right now we have a temperature between 20 and 25 degrees, mostly cloudy. Overnight tonight, showers will start and a risk of thunderstorm. A low temperature of 15 to 17 degrees. For tomorrow, those showers will continue accumulating to between 15 and 25 millimeters, as well as a continuation of those risks of thunderstorm, ending in the afternoon, a high temperature of 24 degrees, with the humidex feeling like 30.
0: Thanks, Mike. 5:36 on Afternoon Drive. It's over to Chris Edwards with today's business news. Hey, Chris.
2: Good afternoon.
0: So let's start off with some huge news out of the U.S. Federal Reserve today. It is raising its interest rates for the first time since 2023. So what is going on there?
2: The U.S. Fed has raised interest rates by 0.25% and suggested more increases may be on the horizon, all in an effort to combat inflation. This decision raises U.S. rates to a new range of 3.75 to 4%. Now, this is news partially because it's been a while since the Fed has raised rates. Like you said, the last time was 2023, but also because this is not what President Trump wants, and he's been very public about that. In fact, Fed Chair Kevin Warsh, according to many observers, was selected by Trump to lower rates, or at least not raise them. I'll note the Dow Jones is down over 600 points today, and the TSX is down about 90 points. Earlier today, I spoke to BMO's chief U.S. economist, Scott Anderson, about why this decision was made. And he noted that, of course, yes, this is to help combat inflation, but also because by many measures, the U.S. economy is actually doing pretty well.
3: It's a vote of confidence in the U.S. economy, at least, that it continues to remain resilient. I think the Fed statement today mentioned strong productivity and robust capital investment, noted the resilience of domestic spending, both consumer and business spending in the United States, as a reason why they could take this insurance rate hike here to try to move inflation down to the 2% target a little bit faster than it would have on its own.
2: Anderson says he doesn't think this will impact the Bank of Canada's next rate decision, which is in October, and that it will keep its wait-and-see approach to rates. But like I said, the U.S. will likely raise its rate one more time this year.
0: Okay, why don't we switch to some Canadian news? Dollarama has posted yet another solid quarter today. What is behind its growth?
2: Canadian consumers are continuing to hunt for discounts, which is good for stores like Dollarama. In their Q2 report today, the company said comparable sales rose over 5% at their Canadian stores over the last 12 months, and foot traffic grew by just under 4% in that period as well. So they're raising their annual growth forecast. We spoke to Retail Insider's Craig Patterson about his thoughts on the numbers. He said this isn't a surprise. Retail Insider has been tracking how Canadians are increasingly struggling with their finances, and that means more trips to Dollarama and stores like it by people from across the income spectrum.
4: These are retailers that serve all kinds of populations, and they themselves have shown, I was looking in the last earnings call, and I think the one before, where they were talking about the fact that there was a wide range of income groups that will shop there. You do have some higher income people that are still looking for savings, and they'll say, you know, you go to a Costco or even a Value Village, and you might see, especially Value Village, you see a Mercedes in the parking lot, and that usually shows someone isn't necessarily poor. So we've got consumers across all income levels that are, you know, in theory looking to economize.
2: Dollarama is pushing ahead with plans to build even more stores. In fact, Patterson said in many cases, the company isn't afraid to even open new stores in the vicinity of its current ones. That's how well many of them are doing.
0: Okay, let's end with something a bit funny, but perhaps even a cautionary tale for parents. A 9-year-old boy used his dad's corporate credit card to boost his YouTube channel. What happened there?
2: According to the kid's dad, his son spent over $100,000 US on his company credit card for ads for his Minecraft YouTube channel. The kid, again, is 9 years old and relatively tech savvy. He has a small YouTube channel, after all, called Mighty Mike Plays. And his dad, who works in marketing, says he helped him set up a small ad campaign to boost the channel, essentially pay to attract more views with a budget of $20, but his corporate card was connected to the account. So his son, not fully realizing what he was doing, said, "Hey, I'm going to turn this up." 3 weeks later, he had spent $118,000. That was when the dad's work noticed and called him in. For now, the dad doesn't know if he's going to have to pay off this money himself or even indeed keep his job.

0: moral of the story is your kids are more tech savvy than you think. So be careful with your credit card.
1: Yeah, definitely. Thanks for this, Chris.
0: Thanks a lot.
1: Chris Edwards with CBC's Business Desk. Well, every fall, organizations host Terry Fox Runs. Kids and grandparents and everyone in between raise money in commemoration of the teenaged cancer activist and his marathon of hope. This year, official run takes place on Sunday, September 20th, so that's just 4 days from now. More than $1 billion has been raised for cancer research. Tallulah Andrews has had her research boosted from the Terry Fox Foundation money. She works at Western University and spoke with CBC's Matt Allen, someone you might be familiar with.
2: The funding has been absolutely wonderful. It's really allowed us to expand our study from a very small niche project to a much bigger project spanning across all of Canada. We've been able to not just get funding from them, but also help network with other institutes studying the same type of cancer we do in British Columbia and in Quebec to really expand the project across all of Canada.
3: All right, so you get that money. It really aids you with your research. Can you talk about your research, what exactly it is that you look at?
2: Yeah, so we're mostly interested in how cancer spread from its original location to all across the body, because that's really what is where most people die from. They don't die from the first cancer they get. They die when the cancer spreads. So we've been trying to look at why certain cancers spread and other cancers don't, and what controls where they spread to. So why do some cancers spread to the lung and other cancers spread to the liver? The money is so important these days because there's so many layers to how cancer functions, all the way from the mutations in the DNA to how the cells change their state to how the immune system interacts with those cells. The money really affects how many of those different processes we can look at. So before we had the Terry Fox funding, we were only looking at one of those, which was how the genes are controlled in the cancer. But thanks to the Terry Fox funding, we've been able to expand that to also look at the mutations. And we're hoping to additionally add the immune system component in the future. Certainly across all of Canada, I know researchers are more and more struggling and stressing about being able to get that funding that they need. And that really takes away from their ability to actually do their research. Right? The more time you're spending looking for money, the less time you're spending doing the research and helping people.
3: Yeah. What is it like helping people, working with patients, and seeing some of the results of your work?
2: It's been really rewarding to actually, as part of this project, we have a couple of patients involved in the research side as well. So there's been a lot of outreach to make sure patients are involved and their concerns are heard. And they've actually been really helpful to highlight different aspects of the disease that we hadn't thought about as being that important, as something that really affected their lives and the things they were worried about. And we've been able to sort of redirect a little bit and address those for them.
1: That was Tallulah Andrews in conversation with CBC's Matt Allen, who's usually in this chair at this time. Tallulah Andrews is an assistant professor in biochemistry and computer science at Western University. The Terry Fox Run is happening in London and Windsor this Sunday.

0: For years, hundreds of thousands of Haitians living in the United States have been protected from deportation under a program known as Temporary Protected Status, or TPS. But as of last month, that protection is over. The Trump administration is moving to deport Haitians to a country still facing extraordinary political and humanitarian upheaval. This comes after years of increasingly hostile rhetoric about Haitian migrants, including the false claim, amplified by Donald Trump and other Republicans, that Haitians in Springfield, Ohio, were eating people's cats and dogs. Marlene Dott is a scholar and author of several books on Haitian history. She's also a professor of French and African diaspora studies at Yale University. She spoke to Front Burner guest host Matthew Amha about Trump's Springfield comments and how that city has become a symbol for the administration's view on Haitians in America.
1: The FBI hate crimes database actually shows that there had been hate crimes against Haitians in Springfield. For example, there was an infamous case of a man waiting outside of Western Union, since Haitians are known to send what are called remittances back to Haiti to help out with their family members and their friends still in the country. And he was beaten severely.

0: And, you know, in this case, the Justice Department reacted and the perpetrator was convicted of a hate crime. And so now what we're seeing instead is a rhetoric that would encourage, you know, sort of through a back door, that very type of violence. Because after Vice President Vance made those claims, there were threats made to elementary schools and other schools in Springfield, Ohio. And so the idea that, you know, when President Vance later tried to say, well, I'm just telling stories. No, that's what has always been attached to Haiti. It's, I'm telling a story because I want to create fear. And I don't really care about the outcome of that at the end of the day, right? So that was essentially, you know, sort of what he was saying, in my view. And it led to dramatic consequences at that time for Haitians in Springfield who were afraid, for other people who were afraid for them, for that entire community, leading to the governor of Ohio and the mayor of the town to have to come out and make these statements in support of Haitians. But then now to see, as you mentioned, that this is becoming kind of a hub of the deportation of Haitian immigrants is the full circle moment that, honestly, that's what I really feared the minute that TPS ended. I feared that Springfield was going to become exactly, you know, what it has, which is the symbol of the Trump administration's views toward Haiti and Haitians.
1: That was Yale Professor Marlene Dott on Front Burner. You can listen to the full episode wherever you get your podcasts.

0: That was Juno winner Cameron Whitcomb with Kingdom of Fear. That is from his EP, Deep Water. I want you to imagine suddenly being no longer able to walk, no longer able to speak clearly or breathe and swallow without struggling. That is what happened to 27-year-old Sydney Gisualdi after she was rear-ended at a red light just 3 years ago. Her father set out to walk from London to Queen's Park to advocate for her struggle to access the healthcare that she needs. Joe Gisualdi did the 200-kilometer walk, pushing her empty wheelchair, and says she is deteriorating without proper care. He joins us now after just crossing the finish line today. Welcome to Afternoon Drive, Joe.
1: Josette, thank you so much

0: for having me, giving me an opportunity to speak about the 200-kilometer Miles for a Miracle wheelchair push from London to Toronto to advocate for Sydney and try to fund her surgery outside of the country and also bring a larger awareness to the issue and the gap that exists in care for people that suffer from CCI, craniocervical instability.
1: Well, I'm glad that we're able to have this conversation. You had a long 6-week trek. How are you feeling now that it's done?
0: I think today I'm on a bit of an adrenaline high, having the finale and being at Queen's Park in Toronto and having the press conference. It has certainly been challenging, but also rewarding. I think it has changed me as an individual and has changed my perspective on many aspects of care and access to health care. One of the most rewarding things that I experienced was the people of Ontario recognizing me out on the road, stopping and pulling over, passing by, turning around, coming out of their homes. And before, in some cases, it wasn't unusual for in cases where I wouldn't even have Sydney's story out of my mouth before people were apologizing for not being able to contribute more. And that was a clear signal to me that people supported what I was doing, because healthcare touches everybody. And it was put wind into my sails. But certainly it was a challenge to make that 6-week trek.
1: Yeah, but what an amazing feeling to know you had such a strong support team, unbeknownst to you, behind you. You said challenging. In what ways? What were some of the challenges that you faced along the way, Joe?
0: The challenges, first and foremost, the most obvious ones would be physical, being middle-aged, and I had doubts that that I was going to be able to complete it. So there was some worries there, and there was also some very difficult emotional challenges. There were some very lonely days in the early days of the walk out on the country roads, where it was just myself and my thoughts and the reality that I was facing, that I had gone to such an extreme level to try to raise awareness and fund Sydney's surgery and just try to come to grips with, you know, the fact that I was doing something rather extreme to fund her surgery. And also, as people encouraged me and put their faith behind what I was doing to make sure that I didn't let them down. So I felt an immense sense of responsibility as the walk continued to honor them and the families and the stories and the connections that were made. It was a very emotional experience for me.
1: Yeah. Tell me a little bit more about Sydney. What does her day-to-day life look like now?
0: So Sydney is in decline. She has brainstem compression and spinal cord compression. So her day-to-day, she does not have any independence, and she's not able to walk on her own. She's not able to make her own food or live independently. She's not able to bathe. She's, you know, when she does bathe, she does it at the direction of someone else. You know, take your clothes off now, or move your arm here now, or lift your leg here now. And the dignity that I'm trying to return to Sydney by getting her to New York.

0: York City and getting the surgery for her will return her dignity, her independence as a young 27-year-old woman who will be able to once again care for her own needs and live independently, go on to marry the love of her life, and just enjoy the most simple pleasures that that we all are able to enjoy, and perhaps in some cases, me included, take for granted.
1: So the surgery is in New York, Joe. How hard has it been for Sydney to get treatment here in Canada?
0: So Sydney's case is not unique. It has been incredibly difficult to get a diagnosis in Canada. The process here is that you need to get a diagnosis from a specialist neurosurgeon. And the Good Hope Clinic itself is on record saying that this surgery does not exist and is not accessible here in Ontario. And one of the biggest people like Sydney who develop instability of the neck, which is called CCI, cranial instability, is to get a specialist to accept your referral. We have been denied by 10 neurosurgeons here in Ontario simply to get a diagnosis. And without a diagnosis, there's no path to treatment. And we are following in the footsteps of other Canadians who have faced the same barriers to diagnosis and access to specialist care. And we are doing an end run on the system like other Canadians have had to do and seek this care and this surgery that has a very high success rate outside of the country.
1: Joe, unfortunately, we are out of time, but congratulations on completing the walk, and I hope Sydney gets the treatment that she needs, and I hope Queen's Park heard your message.
0: Thank you for having me on, Jeanette, and I hope that we have an opportunity to speak again.
1: I hope so. Take care, Joe.
0: Take care. Thank you. Bye-bye.
1: That is Joe Gesualdi from London. He just finished his 200-kilometer walk from London to Queen's Park. He is advocating for his daughter, Sydney, to get neck surgery covered by the Ministry of Health. You can follow along on his journey on social media at Miles for a Miracle. That's Miles, the number 4, a miracle. It's over to Alessio Donini with a check on some of the news for Southwestern Ontario. Hi, Alessio.
2: Shows that we are going to continue to work this evening, this overnight and tomorrow to find out more about a femicide investigation London police announced today. They say they were called at 6:30 last night to a Southeast London home. They found a woman with life-threatening injuries. There is more on that story right now on the CBC London website.
1: Alessio, thank you so much. And thank you for spending time with us on Afternoon Drive. Your national news is next.
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4: I'm Ali Hassan, sitting in for Tom Power. Stuart Goodyear is often described as one of the best pianists of his generation. 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
3: 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Your World Tonight is coming up next. 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
6: Hi, I'm Chris Howden. Yesterday, a news helicopter crashed in Los Angeles, leaving 3 people dead. We'll talk to a local who saw the horrifying accident and the devastating aftermath when he rushed to the scene.
7: We want to bring the relationship with Canada to the highest level possible.
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10: A new alliance. Canada is offered an unprecedented relationship with the European Union. It's part of the Prime Minister's plan to broaden this country's trade and security relations.

0: This is a CBC News update. I'm Alessio Donini. London police have launched a femicide investigation after an incident in the southeast end of the city yesterday. Officers were called to a home on Chelten Road just before 6:30 last night, finding a woman with life-threatening injuries who later died. A man was arrested at the scene. Investigators say the victim and suspect were involved in an intimate relationship. Police say 41-year-old Mandeep Singh of London has been charged with second-degree murder. And Municipal Affairs and Housing Minister Rob Flack is warning municipalities that they could face cuts to provincial funding if they fail to comply with Buy Ontario procurement requirements. Flack, who represents Elgin Middlesex London, says in a letter to municipalities, local governments must maximize the use of Ontario and Canadian goods and services as the province responds to U.S. tariffs. Now the weather forecast for southwestern Ontario. We're expecting mainly cloudy skies tonight, a chance of showers and possible thunderstorms overnight, low around 16 degrees across the southwest. Tomorrow, cloudy skies, a few showers, a high of 24, and the possibility of some thunderstorms in the Windsor area. On Friday, across the southwest, we are going to be treated to perfectly sunny skies, a high of 24 degrees.
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4: Good evening, I'm Chris Howden. This is As It Happens. Tonight.
3: You had them at hello. We don't know what exactly Canada's new relationship with Europe might look like, but a former envoy tells us he welcomes stronger ties, as long as certain strings are not attached.
4: Cut to black. Three people are dead, including a journalist, after an NBC News helicopter crash.

0: crashes in Los Angeles. A witness describes the horrifying moment the chopper fell out of the sky.
1: No safe haven. A building in Gaza City, badly damaged in the war, collapsed overnight, killing families who've been left with little choice but to make it their home.
0: Divide and squander, a new report says.

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1: On Windsor Morning Thursday, a new documentary series uncovers history right in our backyard. We'll talk to the director of 1812, The Lost Gunboats. We'll also meet a recent U Windsor business grad who grew up loving Barbie, then won a competition that gave her a chance to go behind the brand at Mattel's Canadian headquarters. And we'll hear why having a physically demanding job might not deliver the same health benefits as exercising for leisure. 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
0: The CBC News is next. Coming up in an hour, it's Ideas with Nahla Ayed.
2: The assault on truth is intensifying. So says intellectual historian Marcy Shore. The point isn't to make us believe any one thing, but to weaken belief in anything. Coming up on Ideas.
3: From CBC News, The World This Hour, I'm Kaz Boivin. An independent report from the University of Calgary, commissioned by the Alberta government, suggests separation from Canada would be unpredictable and pricey. It looked at two scenarios, a relatively quick separation with favorable terms for Alberta and a protracted, difficult separation with unfavorable terms. In both, the costs would be in the tens of billions of dollars, hitting Alberta's economy hard. Provincial NDP leader Nahid Nenshi says even the best case scenario isn't too favorable.
4: As an example that the advisory panel to the government reviewing the report used for the smooth transition was Brexit. So if Brexit is the smooth version, then we've got a very serious problem, both with the smooth and the difficult version.
3: In October, Albertans will vote on whether to have a second binding referendum on independence. Prime Minister Mark Carney is in Europe seeking deeper economic and